0: island just off the Mississippi coast. Elise Gregg of the Gulf States Newsroom and Mississippi Public Broadcasting has more on his family's response.
1: At a press conference in Georgia, Wells's parents vowed to keep pushing for answers. That's after a grand jury unanimously returned a report saying they found no credible evidence of criminal activity in Wells's death. His parents and attorneys say that report still doesn't explain exactly how their son died, nor does it answer lingering questions from the autopsy. Here's Wells's mother, Christine Wells Wansley.
2: My question is, how can a jury come to the conclusion of drowning despite knowing that there was trauma to his body? And despite hearing many inconsistencies.
1: The jury heard from over 40 witnesses and reviewed evidence ranging from GPS data to videos from the island where Wells was found. For NPR News, I'm Elise Gregg in Jackson, Mississippi.
0: This is NPR News. Democratic attorneys general from California and New York are suing the Trump administration over its plans to buy back offshore wind leases as it seeks to discourage expansion of wind energy in favor of fossil fuels. The Trump administration said in June that it's buying back several offshore wind leases for wind projects on the East and West coasts. Voting opens today for Fat Bear Week. The annual competition features the chunky brown bears of Alaska's Katmai National Park and Preserve and draws fans from around the world. Alaska Public Media's Ava White reports.
3: A fat bear is a successful bear, and the 16 contenders are really chubby. Fat Bear Week celebrates how much weight the animals pack on from feasting on massive sockeye salmon runs. The bears are relatable to fans voting in the competition, like Landon Norman in Northwest Arkansas.
4: And I think that people can kind of find some inspiration from their resiliency, and it's just wholesome, and it's bears doing what they want to do, getting fat.
3: You can vote for your favorite fat bear at fatbearweek.org through September 29th, when a weighty winner will be crowned. For NPR News, I'm Ava White in Anchorage.
0: The Justice Department says a postal service carrier in Utah threw out more than 300 mail ballots that were being sent to voters for the state's June primary. Officials say Damon Matai Saye was delivering mail in Eagle Mountain, Utah, when he threw the ballots and other mail into a dumpster in a church parking lot. He told officials his bag was heavier than usual and made a poor decision out of laziness. U.S. stock market held near its record high today after oil prices eased again. This is NPR News.
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6: This is Sunni Khalid, a newscast editor here at KALW. In case you missed it, Governor Gavin Newsom has signed 7 bills into law that are aimed at regulating California's data center industry. The governor also blocked a plan to let undocumented students work on college campuses, and the California School Board Association is suing the state for withholding funds. You can hear these stories, as well as others from our partners at NPR, by going onto our website at KALW.org.
7: You're listening to Throughline from NPR. I'm Rand Abdelfattah. I didn't care much about baseball for a lot of my life. But a few years ago, one song helped change that. Let me take you back to 2022. The Mets, the team I kind of adopted when I married a diehard fan, well, they were having an unusually good season.
8: Struck him out! Back-to-back strikeouts for Diaz.
7: And a big reason for that was this pitcher on our team back then, Edwin Diaz.
8: He struck him out, and the ball game is over. Edwin Diaz making it look easy.
7: Diaz was our closer, which meant he would come in late in the game, usually at a critical moment. Bringing Diaz off the bench was the Mets' way of saying to the other team, fun's over, this game is ours. And so part of his job was to exude confidence, to put all the pressure on the other team's batter. And Diaz had a specific way of doing that, a way that commanded the whole stadium's attention.
9: Now, Timmy Trumpet takes center stage.
7: His walk-up song.
9: As Edwin Diaz gets ready to come in looking for a save.
7: A snippet of music blasted over the stadium speakers to hype up the crowd. It's often a song the player has picked themselves that says something about who they are or where they're from. It can be earnest,
10: Let's listen to Josh Reddick's new walk-up song. It's a favorite.
7: Or Cheeky. And Diaz's walk-up track was this song called Narco. Clips of Diaz walking up to the mound while Narco played in the background went viral. The Mets started handing out plastic trumpets to fans. The team mascots, Mr. and Mrs. Met, these anthropomorphized baseballs, pretended to play along to the trumpet solo while strobe lights flashed in the background. And finally, it got so big that the team brought in one of the song's artists, Timmy Trumpet, from Australia, to play the solo live while Diaz made his entrance.
9: Well, until last night, the Australian Timmy Trumpet had never attended a baseball game. Now he will get his first view of an Edwin Diaz save opportunity.
7: And if you were in the stands when that song came on, let me tell you, it was electric. And it kind of made me start to pay attention more and lean into the game. If you really stop and think about it, this whole walk-up music thing, it's kind of a weird ritual. But when you put it into context of all the other music you're hearing at the ballpark, it starts to make more sense. Like, from the moment you step into the stadium, you're kind of surrounded by music. Tens of thousands of people singing together. Fans feel like they're actually becoming a part of what's happening on the field.
11: Olsen heard Country Roads and he hit it a country mile!
7: And so I wanted to know, how and when did music become such a big part of baseball? I'm Rund Abdelfattah. It's playoff season for Major League Baseball, which the Mets, sadly, will not be playing in. Just not our year. On today's show, we're rewinding through more than 100 years of baseball history. And we'll do it with the help of two people who were there for some of the seminal moments. Major League Baseball's official historian.
12: So I take it you don't love walk-up music. I just want to get that on the record.
13: I do not love walk-up music.
7: And the organist who launched 1,000 walk-up songs.
14: It wasn't very nice. I don't know. I was a little bit responsible.
12: When I think of going to a baseball game today, I have this like vivid image, right, of like the players are warming up. We're in between innings. We've got like Sweet Caroline playing over the speakers, and some people are singing, some people are dancing. It's a vibe, right?
13: Well, I do comprehend that, but I can't say that I fully understand it, because one of the joys of baseball to me is the silence between half innings. With walk-up music and nonstop audio, the need to secure attention, the attention of the fans, is relentless. And the idea of a kid going to a ball game and being entitled to dream, that may be lost.
7: John Thorne is a legend in the world of baseball history. He's Major League Baseball's official historian, and he writes a blog about baseball and the past called Our Game. The baseball John fell in love with as a kid sounded different than it does today.
15: Time for Brooklyn Dodger Baseball.
13: My first baseball game at a major league level was May 12, 1957, when I went to the Polo Grounds with my father. Johnny Padres threw a shutout, Duke Snider hit a homer, and I was in heaven.
7: In fact, the thing that really captivated John was the silence. It made everything else sound so much louder and clearer.
13: I think of the ball hitting the bat in a peculiar way. The sound the ball made when it hit the bat for Babe Ruth. It was there for Josh Gibson. There was a sound off the bat.
7: You might hear the leathery thud of a mitt cushioning a pop fly. A coach yelling at his player to keep running, steal second base. But there was music in baseball. If you knew where to listen for it, it had already been there for decades.
12: Okay, let's go back in time.
13: Well, back in time is where I'm comfortable.
16: And our national anthem.
12: Can you take me back to sort of the very beginning of where baseball and music collide? Where is the starting point?
13: The idea that an anthem would be played at a baseball game dates to 1862. The first enclosed ballpark, William Kammerer's Union Grounds, opened on May 15th, 1862, with a band present that played the Star Spangled Banner.
7: John says it's unlikely anyone was singing along. The closest thing to a sound system at the Union Grounds in the 1860s may have been a guy in the field with an old-fashioned megaphone. But it introduced a ritual, a ceremonial place for music at the ballgame, especially, John points out, at important moments for the country. In a sense, music helped solidify baseball as America's pastime.
13: The idea that the Star-Spangled Banner and patriotism should be connected with baseball goes back to the height of the Civil War. But it was not universal until we had entered World War II in 1942.
7: But during the decades in between those two milestones, music made a creeping crescendo. The national anthem had opened the door and new traditions marched in, like the seventh inning stretch.
13: The idea of the seventh inning stretch goes back so far as to defy scholars.
7: The seventh inning stretch started out as exactly what it sounds like, an opportunity to stretch your legs, get the blood pumping. But it would become a musical interlude thanks to a song that came out in 1908, a song that would create both an industry and an invitation for more music at the ballpark.
13: Take me out to a ball game, which we think of as the seventh inning stretch response, was actually a song about female suffrage.
12: Take me out to the ball game was a suffragette anthem. Take me out to the ball game. Take me out to the ball game. Buy me some peanuts and Cracker Jack. I'm just trying to, where is the...
13: No, but you're reflecting on the chorus. There are many other stanzas, and the original stanzas reflected an independent-minded woman who knows all about baseball and the players and wants to go to a game.
7: Her name was Katie.

0: when Katie's boyfriend asks if she wants to see a show. She says, nah, take me out to the ballgame.
1: Take me out with the crowd.
0: She knows all the players' names and when the ump makes a bad call.
1: Told the umpire he was wrong all along, good and strong.
0: And crucially, when the game is tied, she knows exactly what to do.
1: To cheer up the boys, she knew. She made the gang sing this song.
0: She made the gang sing. And thus was born a new genre of music, baseball songs.
2: The combination of sheet music and cylinder roll and 78 RPM records, it was a deluge in the 1910s. Baseball music was really, really popular. Not so much with fans as with publishers.
3: So it was a marketing tool in some ways.
2: Yeah.
3: To get people to go to the games.
2: Yeah. In fact, there were so many Tin Pan Alley. Look, George M. Cohan wrote a song that he issued in very nearly the same week as Take Me Out.
0: It was called Take Your Girl to the Ballgame. And it was quickly followed up by other copycats, like I Want to Go to the Ballgame. The tune may sound familiar. But even with all this new baseball music produced by Tin Pan Alley, by and large, there still wasn't a lot of group singing going on at actual ballparks. John says a big reason for that was technical.
2: The sound systems were primitive.
0: A brass band was still the best backing track available until the radio came around. It's possible this new radio audience was responsible for the fresh wave of baseball music released in the decades that followed.
2: Radio brought us Joe DiMaggio's song.
4: Hello, Joe. What do you know?
5: We need a hit, so here I go.
2: 1941, Les Brown and his band of renown.
6: Right one. Ooh. Right two.
2: Very stupid lyrics, exceedingly dumb, but it's a catchy tune.
4: Man and not a free, Jolton Joe DiMaggio.
2: And Simon and Garfunkel, what, 25 years later, sang Where Have You Gone, Joe DiMaggio? The nation turns its lonely eyes to you. Well, that's what we do with baseball. We turn lonely eyes to the game. The game, its strength is in the past, not in the present moment, so that marketers with relentless appeal to nonstop audio between innings may be making a mistake.
0: But all that audio stayed outside the ballpark for decades.
2: The idea that radio came in 1920 didn't mean that fans were bringing radios to the ballparks until the 1950s. When transistor radios came in.
0: At that point, fans sitting in the stands might hear a secondhand taste of the radio broadcast, carried through the air from a few rows over, where someone had the sound on transistor radio turned up.
2: The idea of upsetting your neighbors by listening to rock music during the heat of a ball game must have been daunting.
0: John says some people brought earplugs to the ballpark.
3: So you would bring your transistor radio and everybody around you would be hearing the music that you're playing.
2: Correct. Correct.
0: And if fans thought that was annoying, well, the volume was about to be turned way up.
2: The idea that you would let go of attention and perhaps permit the strolling underneath the stands, this was a thing of the past.
0: Coming up, we meet the woman who revolutionized the game, thanks to a lucky break that landed her a gig playing the organ at Comiskey Park in Chicago in the 1970s. That's when we come back.
7: This is Tom calling from Hudson, New York. I've been a Throughline Plus and Throughline supporter since the very beginning, and I love the way that the show always gives a context for what's going on today. 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Love it. I love what you do. 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
3: You're listening to Throughline from NPR. I'm Rand Abdel-Fattah. Today on the show, we're rewinding through more than 100 years of baseball history to find out how the walk-up song became part of the game. Music made its mark on baseball early on, thanks to the popularity of Tin Pan Alley songs like Take Me Out to the Ball Game. But those songs mostly played outside the ballpark, until a stadium organist for the Chicago White Sox changed the game.
11: Here's the first pitch, a swing and a miss on a fastball, strike one.
3: It's a hot summer evening in Chicago, July 1977. Stadium lights blaze down on the baseball field, jerseys sticky with the summer humidity. The White Sox are at bat, two runs down to the Kansas City Royals in a game they want to win badly. But they've got to get something going. The stands buzz with tension. Fans jump out of their seats. Beer and peanuts spill in the stands. The White Sox organist is beaming in her glass booth behind home plate. As the pitcher winds up for the next batter, she leans forward, her fingers hovering over the keys.
11: Swung on line, over the glove of the second baseman. Now the White Sox have runners on first and second.
3: And that's when, creeping up in the background, you start to hear it.
11: High pitch to pop it up. Littell.
3: Chorus of Nana goodbyes sneaking through the crowd, getting louder and louder as the fans start to catch on.
11: And these fans, 45,000, 919, are really trying to help this ball club.
3: The announcer has to raise his voice to be heard over the tidal wave of singing.
11: Boy, is this some kind of fun?
3: And this is when the White Sox explode.
11: Boost the ball. He ain't gonna play anywhere.
3: They load the bases. Bat in four runs for the lead. The other team is forced to take out their pitcher. And as he steps off the mound, the Chicago fans serenade him off the pitch. Even louder. When you start to play and the whole stadium starts singing along, what were you thinking? What were you feeling?
12: I thought, am I hearing things? I mean, I realized everybody's singing along. And it was more than just Take Me Out to the Ballgame, to hear everybody singing along. It wasn't something I was used to. It wasn't very nice. It wasn't the kind of thing you'd typically hear at a ball game. This was like taunting. I don't know. I was a little bit responsible.
3: Nancy Faust did not mean to change the way we hear baseball forever. In fact, she didn't even mean to become a stadium organist.
13: Did you grow up rooting for the White Sox? Is that how you ended up working with them?
12: It's funny, I was just thrust into this position because my family were not sports fans at all. My true love was always animals. I grew up thinking perhaps I could be a veterinarian. I had no aspirations to become a baseball organist.
0: But music ran in Nancy's family. Her mom was a professional organist. She taught Nancy how to play when she was 4 years old.
12: When I was going to college, I was filling in for my mom when she couldn't make a job, playing music for luncheons or banquets that was attended by the general manager of the White Sox. And so he heard me play, and that's how this whole thing developed.
0: When Nancy Faust walked into the organist booth at White Sox Stadium for the first time, she was 23 years old. Her short blonde hair was pulled back into pigtails. She hadn't been to a baseball game in years, and she didn't know it, but she was about to revolutionize the game. The booth was like a fishbowl, with big single-pane windows on the front and sides. Sitting behind her organ, Nancy could see the whole stadium surrounding her, thousands of seats. But Nancy says she wasn't that nervous.
12: I knew I'd played a really mean anthem. I knew that was really good. And I think it was the year of the lowest attendance ever. And so even though the organ was out there in center field, there was very few people around me. So if I did mess up a little, there weren't a lot of people to hear.
3: Yeah, less pressure.
0: Attendance had been an issue at White Sox games for years.
12: Things were so bad in those days. I remember the general manager saying, oh, we had a crowd of 8,000 and we blew it. Nowadays, 8,000 just wouldn't cut it.
0: It was an issue the team's previous manager had been obsessed with correcting. Bill Veeck was convinced the answer was to juice up the fan experience. He injected adrenaline into the stands whenever he could, most famously with the exploding scoreboard, a 130-foot-wide electronic screen that launched fireworks, blasted sound effects, and lit up with pixelated pinwheels anytime the Sox hit a home run. And Veeck was also thinking about music.
12: The first organist at Comiskey Park was hired in 1959 or 60, actually. Bill Veeck owned the team at that time, and he did something unusual. He placed the organ outdoors among the fans instead of in a booth, which is a traditional thing that you would do.
0: But Nancy says the organist's repertoire was still pretty limited.
12: The national anthem and Take Me Out to the Ball Game and about an hour as people entered the field.
0: In her first few years playing for the White Sox, Nancy stuck to the script she was given. But besides the musical skill set she'd been hired for, Nancy had a second talent. She's witty, quick on her feet. Her sense of humor has a surprising bite to it. So as she started to become more comfortable with the players and the mechanics of the game itself, Nancy let herself improvise more. She played off the things she saw happening around her.
12: And the third year that I was there, Dick Allen was a sensational player, and he just commanded attention.
13: Well, the one out here is Richie Allen.
12: And when he'd walk up to the plate, people left the bathrooms or left the popcorn stand. They wanted to see Dick Allen play because he was a great home run hitter.
13: Way back in my day, hey!
12: And so out of the blue, I played Jesus Christ Superstar for him because that was popular at the time. And it just seemed like I'd play it and he'd hit a home run and the place went crazy.
0: And if this story were a song, this is the moment where the whole orchestra would come in. The beat would pick up, the momentum would swell, because Nancy hit a groove. The fans who sat around her booth started coming to her with more ideas for other players on the team.
12: They'd say, oh, that guy, he was in the watch department and the store closed and he was stuck in the watch department, so then I could play. Does anybody know what time it is? You know, or something like that when he'd come to bat.
3: So you were choosing the songs for the players, basically, with collaboration from the fans.
12: Yes. And then it grew into, because I was the only music provider, you know, I'd see a rainbow in the sky or a cat run on the field or somebody throw an inflatable doll into the park. Somebody lost a ball in the sun. I were blinded by the light. And there was always just something kind of funny or there was a song for whatever happened. It wasn't even just the ball players.
0: Before we get too carried away here, we should note Nancy was not the first organist ever to do this. That honor goes to Gladys Gooding, who played the organ for the Brooklyn Dodgers 3 decades earlier, in the 1940s and 50s. She also riffed off players' names and the mood in the stadium, like Nancy would go on to do. But when the Dodgers relocated to Los Angeles, Gladys didn't go with them. and the tradition apparently stopped. When Nancy Faust and White Sox fans picked it up back in the 1970s, something was different. Maybe it was the timing, the big marketing swings from baseball team owners. Maybe it was that the organs were more commonplace in stadiums now, and fans came to the game ready to party. Or maybe it was just thanks to the special connection Nancy built with the fans surrounding her booth. The energy she brought to the game was contagious.
3: It sounds like through your organ playing and the music, you were becoming almost like a part of the game.
12: I guess you'd say that. I'd say I called myself like a soundtrack for whatever was happening, even more than just ball players. I don't even know that the players were paying attention to what I was playing. I thought they had their mind on the game.
0: But the players most definitely were paying attention. In 1977, after that game where Nancy led fans in a sing-along to Hey Hey Goodbye, a visiting pitcher told a reporter, "You stand now on the mound with runners on base and Zisk at the plate and the crowd of 30,000 singing Kiss It Goodbye, and it shakes your confidence."
12: I have read in books since then, people recalling the old days when the players would say, "Oh, I hated to hear that. When I heard that, nah, nah, goodbye," they'd just make them cringe.
0: Meanwhile, Richie Zisk, the White Sox big home run hitter, said of the same fans, "I don't know whether they come to see us or we come to see them, but I'll tell you this, it's helped. They get you charged up."
12: So I guess I had an impact, but I just didn't know.
3: You got in their head.
12: Yeah.
3: You got in their head, Nancy.
12: I have learned that.
14: Yeah. All right! Everybody!
0: Along with the legendary White Sox commentator Harry Carey, Nancy was part of cementing another tradition.
14: Okay, Nancy!
0: They started singing along to Take Me Out to the Ballgame during every seventh inning stretch. The two of them put on a double act that other teams across the country would be inspired to follow. And it's a duet Nancy still carries on today. On her home organ, with her dog Cooper, who perches on an ottoman, front paws in the air, as he sings along. And one of the most amazing parts to me about this story is Nancy Faust cannot read music. All those songs she played off the cuff over the course of her career, she did all of that by ear. You sing her a few bars of anything, and she can play it back for you on the organ seconds later. So obviously, I had a request.
3: So that's the main chorus of it, you know. I don't know, how does that feel?
12: Something like that?
3: Yes, amazing.
0: Nancy Faust retired from her job as the White Sox organist in 2010. White Sox fan and former President Barack Obama sent her a letter to personally congratulate her on her career. And that organ booth she occupied for decades is now dedicated to her.
12: Is it just a great life, Don?
0: And every once in a while, Nancy comes out of retirement for special occasions, like
12: Pope Night. So I've been doing my religious song, Gotta Have Faith, and Don't Stop Believing.
0: And yet, when she returns to the ballpark, there's a twinge of nostalgia. Most of the music is now planned ahead of time, loaded onto a soundboard.
12: Eventually, when the Parks had the ability to play canned music, they asked the player, "What would you like to hear?" And this would inspire him. And so that's what they're doing now, and they call it walk-up music. So I was, my job was more abbreviated then.
0: Nancy is diplomatic in how she talks about this change. John Thorne, Major League Baseball's official historian, is less so.
2: Baseball's strength is in its past.
0: He's nostalgic for that feeling of sitting in the stands, hearing that crack as a baseball bat makes contact with the ball. It can almost take you back in time.
2: I mean, the ability of baseball to connect generations of fans. It's the hand to the grandson at the ballgame.
0: To John Thorne, the booming loudspeakers, the mascot races, the electronic cues to clap, the walk-up songs, they're all distractions, things that pull his attention away from the game he loves. But for other baseball fans, I wonder if music has done the opposite, invited them in, forged a connection where they didn't feel one before.
3: In one of your articles, you wrote that baseball music is memorable neither for wit nor melody, but for its associations with the game we love. Can you describe what you mean by that?
2: Baseball songs, like baseball novels and baseball movies, are by and large crappy.
15: Here was the Dying Cup fans' last request, so here it is. Do
2: they still play Steve Goodman's Dying Cub fans' last wish, and Simon and Garfunkel, Les Brown and his band of renown. These are all junk. These are all junk, every bit of it.
3: I guess when you say most of the music is terrible, what's funny is, like, I guess when I really think about it, I'm like, is Sweet Caroline like the best song in the world?
2: It's terrible. It's a horrible song.
3: I mean, but then there's a deeper conversation about what gives a song its heft or what makes it good. To me, one of the most nostalgic kind of sounds is the singing, the fans, people standing together, participating in something together, singing together, off key mostly, right? And I feel like, in a way, that act of standing and singing together is the thing that, for a lot of people, connects them to the past.
2: I think you're right. And I think that the fan who experiences baseball only through video clips on his cell phone is missing the appeal. The appeal is to escape from yourself and be someone else, at the ballpark or in front of the television, and to commune not only with the past, but with yourself.
3: John, before I let you go, if there's one song that you would choose to walk up to, if you had to choose, what would it be?
2: It would be Sister Winona Carr's The Ball Game.
3: I actually don't know it. I'm not going to ask you to sing it unless you really feel compelled to.
2: No, I will not volunteer. However, I do refer you to YouTube.
0: Instead, we asked Nancy Faust to play us out.

0: That's former White Sox organist Nancy Faust playing on her organ at home. And if you have a favorite walk-up song, or if you're holding on to a musical sports memory that still gives you goosebumps every time you think of it, we want to hear about all of them. 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
0: You're listening to Throughline from NPR. I'm Rand Abdelfattah. Call it standing ovation inflation. These days, it feels like it's mandatory to stand and clap for live performances. Has our please clap era gone too far? That's what one Throughline listener called in wanting to know. So as a part of a new thing we're trying, where we answer your questions on the show, Throughline producer Skylar Swenson is here to tell the story of when applause started and how it escalated.
3: Okay, Rand, I'm going to start by taking you back to a time in history where Throughline episodes occasionally begin.
0: All right, Skylar, I'm ready.
3: Can you guess?
0: Oh my God. You're giving me all of human history to choose from? I don't know, tell me.
3: Ancient Rome. So back then, when a general and his army came home after winning a battle, people from the city would gather to celebrate their victory. These celebrations could take a few different forms. And the highest honor was something called a triumph.
0: A triumph, okay.
3: Yeah, so it was this day-long parade through the streets of Rome. Imagine a long procession of musicians, people waving flags, throwing flower petals, exotic animals and the spoils of war marching through the streets celebrating their victory. Obviously, we don't have any audio recordings of a triumph from back then, but we can imagine it must have sounded a little bit like this.
0: Saying, let's go, Knicks.
3: Yeah, that's right. I just wasn't going to pass up an opportunity to relive the glory.
0: That's right. Let's go, Knicks.
3: Yeah, someone tweeted, New York City is really experiencing their ancient Rome phase because of this outsized ticker tape parade through the streets of Lower Manhattan.
0: Okay, tell me, why were you researching the ways ancient Rome celebrated military victories?
3: Well, to be honest, the triumph was a detour on a journey I went on looking into standing ovations.
0: Ah.
3: It turns out the standing ovation as we know it also has its roots in ancient Rome. after an army would return home from war, people in the city would gather and cheer and applaud. But it wasn't the highest form of praise.
4: The triumph is the higher one.
3: Right. But the standing ovation, the reason why I was looking into all of this is that we got a question from a listener.
5: Hi, this is Haley in Fort Wayne, Indiana.
3: She left us a voice message explaining how, as a performer, she's noticed that every live show these days seems to get a standing ovation.
5: That's what everyone does now. It doesn't mean anything anymore. How did we get here?
0: Wait, that's so true. That is what everyone does now. Thanks for the question, Haley.
3: And Haley's question got me thinking about this in the context of theater and the arts in particular, because she's right. It definitely feels like everything gets a standing ovation these days.
0: I'm excited for this. Inside the history of the standing ovation.
3: So trying to track down something as nebulous as standing ovations through all of human history is, of course, not that easy.
0: I imagine not.
3: But using theater as my North Star, I moved from ancient Rome to, of course, Shakespeare.
0: Shakespeare. Okay.
3: And I found out something interesting during Shakespeare's time, which was that the audience was already standing. The groundlings at the Globe Theater, which is what they were actually called, were standing on the ground. They didn't have seats. So there's this standing part of standing ovation. But Shakespeare had a little trick to get people clapping. He would often write in the epilogue lines to get the audience to applaud.
6: You know, it's a little weird when I've just said, okay, please applaud now. And then, of course, people applaud. I mean, they would have applauded anyway, but, you know, I've just asked them to.
3: This is Roger Gilbert.
6: I am a professor in the Department of Literatures and English at Cornell.
3: And I found Roger because he had written about standing ovations and applause in pop culture. And he has also, in addition to being a professor of literature, has performed in a few Shakespeare productions.
6: I actually played a Prospero myself last summer in The Tempest, and I got to say the lines where he says, "Release me from my bands with the help of your good hands." So he's telling them you can clap. But then he says, "Gentle breath of yours, my sails must fill or else my project fails." So he's saying you can also cheer. You know, I want to hear your voices as well as hear your hands. So that suggests that even back in Shakespeare's time, that was a part of the way audiences responded when they really liked something.
0: I kind of love this. I mean, Shakespeare was basically saying, hey, you need to get on your feet, you need to clap, show the performers that you like what they did. It kind of reminds me of a laugh track, you know, from the sitcom era. I'm a 90s kid, where the audience, just like Shakespeare did, was cued to laugh and to engage.
7: Make like a tree and leap. It's make like a banana and split.
0: The cues kind of guarantee the audience is sort of on your side, right?
3: Totally.
0: So how do we go from like Shakespeare into the more modern times? Was there a moment when the scales tipped and it was only positive praise and only big standing ovations?
3: I found a ton of op-eds by grumpy theater critics about this issue of like the standing ovation is just getting out of hand. And a lot of people in the musical theater world and historians see the rise in standing ovations on Broadway and American theaters, at least in the 1960s after World War II. And that's for a few reasons. The first being televisions became

0: And it explains the shift in more applause and standing ovations at the end of Broadway musicals. So in the 50s, there were like these classic 50s musicals like My Fair Lady. And the music that happens right before the curtain call was pretty short. And it barely gave time for an ensemble to come out on stage and like take their bows.
1: Right.
0: But around the 60s, there was this shift to really celebrating and showcasing the main lead actress, the diva.
1: The big lady.
0: The big
1: lady theory. Yeah. Okay.
0: So Hello Dolly, which was produced in 1964, the biggest Broadway hit at the time that really provided an example of this shift. So this is the closing night curtain call moment featuring Bette Midler on Broadway in the production, the revived production of Hello Dolly. So, you know, they've finished all their lines. This is just like the final moments of the musical. The whole ensemble comes out and build up to the most important character, right?
1: Yeah, you get like progressively more central actors coming to the front.
0: Exactly.
1: Bowing.
0: Now we have the male lead, right? He's giving a bow, takes his hat off. The music is still kind of like building and building, and then the full ensemble gets together. And out comes...
1: Oh, they're up pointing. Oh, yeah, there's your lead lady.
0: I mean, if you're not on your feet by now, you don't have a heart.
1: They're basically doing the Shakespeare thing.
0: Yeah, like taking a page out of Shakespeare's book, right? Like we're going to bake into the end people's engagement.
1: Right,
0: maybe not
1: right.
0: Saying explicitly like, please clap now, but the music kind of forces you to get into the scene and to like...
1: And to get on your feet too.
0: Yeah, yeah.
1: I was pumped up just watching the video on YouTube, you know what I mean?
0: Like, let's go.
1: This is energizing, you know? I love that we're like hearing the applause. There's something about applause, right? It just has a way of pumping you up.
0: So outside of live theater and Broadway, I'm guessing you and our listeners maybe have heard about standing ovations and particularly long standing ovations at film festivals, especially the Cannes Film Festival.
2: At the premieres, it's borderline mandatory. There's just so many factors that go into it, so it's not sort of an empirical badge of quality.
0: This is Kyle Buchanan, and he's a reporter and columnist for the New York Times, and he's been going to Cannes for several years. He says supersized standing ovations are now the trademark of this film fest, but Kyle says that it's actually really different when you're in the room.
2: It is a very long process, but it isn't just sort of numbingly clapping at nothing.
0: So you're watching a movie, music swells, the screen fades to black, the credits roll, and at that stage, people, usually if they like the film, will start to clap, and maybe that's when the standing starts.
2: But once the closing credits are done, a cameraman will station himself in front of the row that has the cast and crew. And so that cameraman will beam footage up to the big screen of the Grand Theatre Lumiere.
0: Everybody's on their feet. Everyone's applauding. But it's not like they're applauding because they saw like the best movie they've ever seen. They're actually applauding because there's someone to applaud for.
2: Maybe it's the director. Let's say it's Wes Anderson at a Wes Anderson movie. So there will be 1 minute of awkward Wes Anderson close-up as everybody is applauding him. Then it will move over to the lead, the number one person in the film. Then that person will get about a minute or two, depending on how much they milk it.
1: Still kind of the big lady theory, right? Because now instead of the stage, you're like projecting them on screen and it's like, get on your feet, get on
0: exactly.
1: your feet.
0: Give them, exactly.
1: You know, it's the same energy. Okay.
0: Same thing.
1: Yeah, that's interesting.
2: Maybe one of the cast members has gone over to the director and they're crying. That's getting applause now. So are we applauding for what we've just seen or are we applauding for the new micro narrative that we're seeing on the screen afterwards?
1: Okay, so I mean, I get that these super long standing ovations are exaggerated, kind of performative, but I also think they can carry a certain power beyond that room, right? You know, the example I'm thinking of is from last year's Venice Film Festival. There's this movie called The Voice of Hind Rajab. It made headlines for its 23-minute long standing ovation.

0: Maybe we can hear a little bit of it.
1: Okay, I'm going to cue it up.
0: So, quick overview of the movie. Hind Rajab was a 5-year-old Palestinian girl. She's at the center of this movie. In it, you hear her real life calls to paramedics, her actual voice as she's sitting in a car, trapped for hours, surrounded by the bodies of her family members before eventually being killed by the IDF in Gaza. I saw it. It's a heartbreaking movie. In the U.S., though, it had a very limited release, right? So a lot of people didn't get to see it. And what they were more likely to have seen is the 23-minute standing ovation that was circulating online, which felt like it was making a really powerful statement, that it was a kind of way to make people notice.
1: I think that we shouldn't underestimate the power of the optics, right? And the impact a viral video can have on far more people than the amount that can fit in a theater.
0: Yeah, yeah. And I mean, I don't know. I mean, I get that if we're talking about recognizing the value of an individual piece of art or film or whatever it might be, maybe it devalues it a little to, you know, give everything a standing ovation. But if you look at it a different way, maybe it, you know, gives everything a little bit more value.
1: Right. So Roger Gilbert, who we heard from earlier, actually brings this point up as well.
2: I do remember being out on the quad at Cornell on the day of a solar eclipse. And we reached the moment, I think it's called annularity, when the sun was completely obscured. And a whole bunch of people were out there with me, and we just all spontaneously started clapping. It was nothing that had been planned. There was no signal. It was just something we all felt the need to do. And I learned something important about applause at that moment. It was such an illustration of how applause is not necessarily or even primarily meant for the people or performers that you're applauding for, because in this case, there were no performers. The sun was not listening to our applause, so we were doing it for ourselves, but it was a way of communicating with each other, I think, more than anything. We all just needed to make a noise because we were seeing something so amazing.
0: That's beautifully put. And I guess that's where I personally am landing a little bit, where I'm like, you know, yeah, we probably give something standing ovations that don't deserve it. But also, if it leads to a moment of connection between you and the person next to you, it's worth it.
1: I agree. Yeah, there's something really beautiful about it being this ancient human tradition that we just keep doing.
0: Mm-hmm. I'm really glad we went on this journey. Thank you for looking into it, Skylar. And thank you also to Haley from Fort Wayne, Indiana, for calling us and leaving a message with her burning question that inspired this segment. And we want to hear from you, too. If you have a question of your own, or if you have a side quest for us with an interesting nugget you can't stop thinking about, send us an email at throughline@npr.org. Or call us at 872-588-8805 and leave a voicemail. And if you're open to us giving you a call back, leave your number too. Our team has been busy diving into similar quests that will be on the radio in the coming weeks and months. And that's it for today's show. Throughline was created by me and Ramtin Arablouei. This episode was produced by me and
1: Skylar Swenson,
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8: Molly Marcello,
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0: This episode was fact-checked by Greta Pittenger and Kevin Vogel. It was mixed by Jimmy Keeley. Music by Ramtin Arablouei and his band, Drop Electric. Thanks also to Johannes Durgi, Cheyenne Butler, and Josie Gotell. I'm Rund Abdelfattah. Thanks for listening.
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6: A good teacher makes a world of difference. And the things they say and do stay with us. I still remember how amazing it was to me in kindergarten that Miss Gray made us homemade Play-Doh. I remember how much Mr. Savino's 20th century history class shaped my 10th grade year, the permission he gave me to think about the world in different ways. And I remember Dr. Chan telling us in our senior capstone class, don't say bad things about yourself, because people are stupid and they will believe you. I'm so grateful to have been in those classrooms. Every year in Virginia, the State Council of Higher Education honors 12 outstanding educators at the collegiate level. These educators exemplify the highest standards of teaching, scholarship, and service. I'm Lauren Francis, and today on the show, we're celebrating some of those outstanding educators. By the time Gary Dopp was 20 years old, he had lived in 20 different homes. He was a military kid, and every time his family moved, he found himself in a new culture that he knew nothing about. Gary Dopp is the founding director of Randolph College's Creative Writing MFA program, and he focuses on making sure that students and faculty know that they belong. Gary, by the time you were 20 years old, you lived in multiple countries and states, and somehow you settled in Lynchburg, Virginia. How did that happen?
7: Yeah, that was an adventure of a upbringing, that's for sure. I ended up here for the job at Randolph College, actually. I was on the job market. I lived in Minneapolis with my young family, and we saw this job, and I fell in love with the campus and the community, and that's how I got here, 2013.
6: Why did you move around so much growing up?
7: My father was in the military, so we constantly moved. We were, every 2 to 3 years, you'd move to either a new state or a new country. And even when you move to one community, you were often in temporary housing in one neighborhood, and then they put you in permanent, whatever it was called, permanent housing, which was like a year and a half more or something. And so you just constantly moved. And so we ended up in Germany for several tours that my father had, and for a good chunk of time, 6 years, and then throughout the United States, different places.
6: You were telling me before that you have a third culture kid perspective. What's that?
7: Yeah, it's this idea that you don't belong in any of the spaces you're in, right? As a military kid living in Germany, you don't fit in American culture because you're detached from that for some of your formative years, and then you certainly don't belong in German culture because you're not really brought up in that. You're not brought up in a German family, and yet so you're kind of constantly experiencing the world as not being from the places you're in, not fully connecting with those spaces.
6: A colleague of mine, Katie Kloon, our state
8: folklore, she also grew up, you know, moving around a lot. Her dad was an ambassador. And
7: oh, okay.
8: We were traveling for work a couple weeks ago, and she, like, insisted that we play some techno song. And she was like, yeah, when I was, like, 11 and we moved to the States, I turned this song on and started crying because it was, like, none of the other kids liked techno.
7: Oh, yeah. Did you, yeah.
8: Did you have those kinds of experiences?
7: Oh, constantly. I mean, yeah, I moved – when I moved from Germany to Nebraska – and again, where we were in Nebraska didn't have a military base, so I didn't even have the familiarity of a military community. Mm. And right away, I was wearing clothes that I had bought at the PX. Everybody had the same clothes in Germany, you know, all the American kids. And I had a skateboard on my shirt, and I showed up, and everybody in Nebraska thought I was a skater kid, whatever that meant, right, in 1989, 90, whatever it was. And I also showed up to football practice as an eighth grader in – I think I had – maybe black cleats, and everyone else had white cleats, and I had no idea that year, for whatever reason, that was the color everybody knew to wear. And there were just things like that constantly that you, when you don't grow up in a community where a vast majority of the people do grow up in that space, they understand. They've internalized all the
8: right.
7: rules, all the ideas, all the values, and you don't have them. And so you're constantly adapting and adjusting to new spaces, and you get pretty good mm-hmm. at it, actually, but it's a lot of emotional labor on kids in particular. Mm.
8: Are you an only child?
7: No, I have two sisters, one younger, one older.
8: Okay, so you kind of had like a built-in unit, you know?
7: Yeah, that's right. Yeah, and actually, for dealing with that part of things, I thought my family was, my mom in particular, was really intentional about kind of preparing us for new spaces as best she could. Mm.
8: Did you read a lot growing up?
7: No, actually, I didn't read a lot growing up. I did enjoy storytelling. I did consume stories in various forms, you know, from television to books to theater, and even church probably. Mm-hmm. You know, the sermons and the communication that way is a form of storytelling. Mm-hmm. And so yeah, that. All those pieces kind of shaped my interest in story and really coming to writing. I would say I came to it through story and performance more even than just a love for writing. But of course I've developed that. But as a person who later in life discovered I'm dyslexic, that looking back, it certainly explains maybe a non-standard path toward being an English professor, that's for sure.
8: Tell me about that. How did you find out that you were dyslexic?
7: Yeah, so I you know, I'd been seeing a therapist for years who actually does psychological testing, that kind of thing, and so I went through a process with her, and then looking into my background, you know, part of the process I went through was looking at all my old school files and the language
8: oh, wow.
7: the teachers had, and my mom saved everything. She was a teacher, so we had a wealth of like handwriting samples, all kinds of stuff that looking back on, you go, oh, okay. And, you know, we moved schools constantly. I mean, I think by the time I was in eighth grade, I had gone to eight schools, right?
8: Wow.
7: And so each of those schools, often in the writing, they would say things like, Gary's really struggling with spelling. Gary's really struggling with his handwriting. These are things we need to keep an eye on because they don't seem okay. And then I'd be gone, so the next school would never know that, would never get that. And they'd say, oh, this is a really smart kid, but yeah, he's struggling here. And one school my mom tells me about, they were discussing putting me in special ed or the talented and gifted program. They didn't know which one to put me in. It's
8: yeah.
7: just an odd looking back. And so part of that process kind of opened my eyes and went, oh yeah, that helped me make sense of my journey.
8: And so you realized that you were dyslexic and then you became an English professor.
7: Well, I was already an English professor.
8: Okay.
7: So yeah, so this was long after. So I knew I don't read nearly as much as my colleagues. And couple that with, I also have ADHD and that was part of the diagnosis process and yeah, certainly my attention span and my mm-hmm. reading skills both are deficits for most English professors. And in some ways, I think they've been an asset for me, though.
8: To your credit, with Beloved in particular, no one can read that quickly. Anyone who reads Beloved quickly is like, you didn't yeah. read it, and Toni Morrison doesn't like you.
7: Yeah, that's right.
8: Why would you do that?
7: You should read the, what is it, 124 was spiteful, I think is the first line. You
8: right.
7: should read that and just stop for a day.
8: No, like, really?
7: Oh, man, this is on, yeah, that's that. That
8: I had that book for years before I read it. Like, I would pretty much read that first page and be like, whoa. Ooh, like, it's so rich.
7: Yeah.
8: And then, I don't know what it was. This was, I want to say, fall of 2024. Suddenly, I could read it.
7: It was time, huh?
8: Like, really, I do think that there is something to be said about the fact that, like, some books, some albums, you can't read them or hear them until it's time for you.
7: No, I think that's right. And I think that's true of other media, too. You know, television, movies, people talk about them and you're like, okay. And there's some resistance in you to that it's not time. It's not time to sit down and watch that, or it's not time to sit down and read that. And you don't really know why that is. But yeah, that's... Yeah, there are things like that that we have to be in the right moment for it.
8: Right, right. So you said something interesting. You said that you read much less than other English professors. How do you know, though?
7: I mean, it's just the amount that other people are talking about, the number of books they've read. You know, not that everyone walks around with a number that they're showing off to people.
8: Right.
7: just you know, the things that I haven't read that other people have, and just being aware that or the number of books I've started and not finished because I just don't have the capacity at that particular time. And so, yeah, it just becomes a kind of clear... Yeah, clear. It's very clear to me, right? I feel embarrassed by the amount I read when I'm in those kind of conversations.
8: Mm-hmm.
7: Not in a way now that is a problem for me, because I really do believe in my skill set beyond that, right? And so I feel very good about what I can do in the world and how I operate, and I feel good about how I am as an English professor too. But you know, that's it's probably like being in a weight room, which I also don't feel very secure in, but and somebody talking about how much they bench press, right?
8: Right. and you're like, dude, I've never.
7: I'm comfortable with the number I bench press, but I have no desire to talk to you about it, right?
8: Right. You just like skip past that.
7: That's right.
8: Yeah. One of the things I've always admired from afar about Randolph's MFA program, because you know, I do follow you guys on Instagram, is that you guys bring in a really stunning faculty from across the country. And of course, your students are from across the country too, because it's a low residency program. How much of that sort of like movement, you know, that geographic diversity is influenced by your own experience?
7: I absolutely think there's a lot within it that helps shape it. That's part of my experience. I think there's a lot of other people's experiences who have also shaped it. Like there's kind of a, and probably the piece that my experience brought to it was all that moving around created this sense that I didn't belong in most spaces I was in, right? When you show up into a new community, you definitely don't feel like you belong when you're just constantly trying to learn it. And so I'm hyper aware and have been of other people around me who don't feel belonging easily in spaces, or spaces if they showed them regularly why they don't belong, you know. And so for me, a major priority of what we are as a community is thinking about how individuals, groups, communities, each writer who comes to us, how do they experience belonging, and how do we create a space that's going to be healthy for them, right? You know, I tell each new cohort of our students, like, we want to be different because you all are here. We want to grow because you all are here. So many spaces say, here's how you adjust to become what we want you to be. And I think a healthy community does the opposite. It says, we will change and grow because you are here, and help us do that. You know?
8: Why does it matter in an educational setting for people to feel like they belong?
7: Well, I mean, it's among the most important things that we can think about as educators, because the ability to learn, the ability to be successful as in a learning community relies so heavily on you feeling like you're believed in. I mean, there's evidence that if your professor doesn't believe you can learn, you're not as likely to learn, right? And so we have to, as educators, and I think actually Randolph has prioritized this over the last few years in our undergraduate programs, our graduate programs, because it matters that our students show up and feel like they can belong. They have to find community. It's not find community with everybody all the time, right?
8: Right.
7: But it's find that you can be in a classroom with, you know, 10 other people who are very different than you, and that space that's created by the professor needs to make you feel as close to comfortable as possible, right? And a lot of times that means that as professors, we can't walk into those spaces as the historic professor model was, like, I'm the expert, I'm the one you all should follow, you all change to be like me. It really is reminding our students that we're learners, we make mistakes, we're figuring things out, and so that they can go, okay, I'm comfortable here if I don't have to be perfect, if I don't have to, if I know this person in front of me who's teaching me this stuff that I don't know, they're also just a lovely bumbling human in the world, right?
8: Well, thank you so much, Gary Dopp, for sharing your insights with me today on With Good Reason.
7: Thank you, Lauren. This has been a lot of fun.
8: Gary Dopp is the founding director of Randolph College's Creative Writing MFA program. He's been named an outstanding faculty member by the State Council of Higher Education for Virginia. Kaylin Carey spent her childhood in the old-growth forests of upstate New York's Adirondack Mountains. Then, when she was 16, she broke her foot and had to spend the summer inside in a cast. To cheer her up, Kaylin's dad found a microscope and brought her a jar of lake water to examine under magnification. Kaylin Carey is now the co-director of the Center for Ecosystem Forecasting at Virginia Tech. She's been named an outstanding faculty member by the State Council of Higher Education for Virginia. So, Kaylin, growing up, your life and childhood revolved around water. Tell me about that.
11: Yes. So I grew up in upstate New York, and I spent a lot of time in the Adirondack Mountains, which is home to me. And with my dad, we were canoeing and swimming, and I just loved being outside. And superimposed upon that was also this realization that these ecosystems that I love so much were changing. So this was the peak of the acid rain crisis in the late 80s, early 90s. And these ecosystems, these lakes and streams that I loved, were rapidly experiencing increases in acidity, fish kills, becoming essentially dead lakes. And so seeing these ecosystems that I love so dearly change in front of me has been a motivating factor in my career of studying how human activities are shaping our drinking water resources.
8: So were you always paying attention to the way that those things were changing? Like, what sort of clued you in on those changes and made you not only like a witness, but made you want to start to ask deeper questions and maybe even kind of intervene?
11: I had no idea how amazing our lakes were until my dad was able to find access for me to a microscope. And so by actually seeing the microscopic creatures, this most beautiful algae possible that were secretly in the water that I'd been swimming in and drinking my entire life, completely changed how I viewed freshwater ecosystems. And just to know there was so much life present and the diversity of that life and also the beauty of these structures under a microscope had kind of triggered my love and my passion for studying lakes. And I think that's something really special that I'd love to communicate to a broader audience of just how fascinating and how beautiful our lakes are, both from a larger perspective of when you're on the water, but also what's in the water is so special and a really important indicator of the quality of how that ecosystem is functioning.
8: Tell me what you were seeing. I mean, when your dad got you this microscope, what did it look like to you, especially then? I mean, you weren't like the professional and the expert yet, right? You were just like a really fascinated kid.
11: Imagine seeing very different size cells, different shapes, different colors under a microscope. And the biology, the different types of algae were really diverse and also very indicative of how these systems were changing. So in the low pH, these lakes that had a lot of acid rain had really different biology in terms of the number of species that were present, as well as the identity of those species. And that was really visible to me, even though I didn't know the names of those species. I could just see that there was really big changes that had happened to the life, the algae, which are the most important kind of base of the food chain within freshwaters, to make these lakes really different from these other lakes that were more at like a neutral pH of about 7. And just to see that, even though I was a teenager at the time and didn't fully understand what was going on, really inspired me to try to pursue a career in which I could understand these dynamics more intricately.
8: And so you actually at that time reached out to the New York Department of Environmental Conservation's Phytoplankton Monitoring Office. What did you say? And I'm so amazed that they really responded and took your curiosity seriously.
11: Oh my goodness. This was associated with the USGS office in outside of Albany in Troy, New York. And they were fabulous. They were so responsive. And I went down to their labs with my dad, and they showed me around and helped me think about how I could collect samples of my own. And that really motivated me in high school. I ended up going around to different streams with my dad and collecting samples and then looking back at the microscope with them. And that really was the catalyst for the work that I do today. And I just want to give a shout out also to the amazing high school students that reach out to me now as a scientist, as a professor, because I see that drive and that curiosity, and it makes me very excited as a scientist to see that continuing.
8: So as you started to expand and take more samples, what were you seeing as you went beyond, you know, sort of your neighborhood?
11: Yes. So I went to college, and I had actually contacted a professor at my undergraduate institution who I still work with today, who's been a really important mentor for me throughout my entire career. And she helped me develop additional projects studying phytoplankton algae in lakes that were across New England that were considered by most people to be pristine. And I'm saying pristine in air quotes here because it's hard to classify a lake as pristine, but these are lakes that have very low algae at the surface, very clear, transparent blue waters, but they were starting to exhibit more algae. And these were types of algae that can be toxic to humans that swim or drink in the water. And so a large part of my undergraduate and then eventually a PhD was studying why these lakes were now suddenly exhibiting larger quantities of this potentially toxic algae, as well as what were the consequences of having these now algal blooms exist for potentially many weeks in the summer.
8: So, okay, I am not a scientist. Are you saying that the presence of algae in freshwater is bad?
11: I would clarify that by saying that we want to have algae in our lakes. This is really important. This is the base of our food web. So algae gets eaten by zooplankton, and then zooplankton are a primary food for fish. So we can't have fish unless we have algae. But I think one of the things which is so cool is that there's so many thousands and thousands of species of different algae out there. And there's some algae that are much better for supporting that food web than others. And so my role as a lake scientist is to understand which algae are present and then which ones are the ones we want to have and which ones are not.
8: What drives your curiosity in lakes specifically compared to like any other body of water?
11: Oh my goodness. Lakes are the most amazing ecosystems. And I'm saying this because they're so important in terms of providing drinking water to humans. Many lakes provide other ecosystem services, like, for example, hydropower, so electricity, especially in the Southwest. A lot of the electricity that we get comes from reservoirs that are dams. Is there another type of lake? Lakes provide really important services for humans and recreation, retention from during flooding. We think of lakes as also sources of food, so fish, kind of macroinvertebrates, other types of cultural resources. There's been a lot of research that's shown that just looking at a body of water, such as a lake, can decrease your stress levels. So there's so many important parts of how lakes function and how their water quality impacts us as humans. And there's so much we don't know.
8: So you are the co-founder and co-director of the Virginia Tech Center for Ecosystem Forecasting. What are you looking at and thinking about these days?
11: Yes. So in my role as director, co-director of the Center for Ecosystem Forecasting, we're aiming to predict nature like we do the weather. And so what that means to me is I want to be able to give a forecast of what the water quality will be in a lake to a lake manager so that they can see, well, in 2 weeks' time, there might be an algal bloom or a lot of the bad kind of algae. And if they knew that today, then they could make decisions in their management to adapt or prevent that bloom from happening. And that could be done in a range of different interventions that maybe they might enact. And so we're working across using data from sensors that are deployed in lakes around the world, models that are taking that data in every single day and updating, like weather models do, And then also delivering those forecasts, in which we're providing real-time visualizations to managers and other decision makers to guide how they manage our natural resources.
8: What are you excited about right now? Like, what are you thinking about that you don't get a chance to talk about very much?
11: I feel like we are at the precipice of being able to dramatically improve the way we think about, model, and study our freshwater ecosystems. This is due to new sensors, which are allowing us to see dynamics that we never knew before that were even occurring because we could never measure them. For example, how lakes are behaving under ice. We never simply were able to measure it really well because it's really hard to go out on a frozen lake and sample. But now we can have sensors that are measuring those dynamics that are happening on the minute scale. I also think that we have new computing power and new models that are made possible from thinking about machine learning models and AI, as well as traditional models that do a really good job of bringing together all of our understanding about how lakes work to improve our predictions of how they might change in the future. And given how rapidly our freshwater resources are changing in response to human activities, this information has never been as important as it is now.
8: What are the sorts of human activities that really negatively impact our water?
11: I think about this on a local scale. So things that we can do to improve and protect our lakes. So those are trying to prevent fertilizers from going in, trying to keep watershed buffers, like buffers around the perimeter of lakes is really important. Those are local actions that are under our control. We can do things to help protect the resilience of our lakes. At a larger scale, we're seeing changes that are happening in terms of our climate and weather. And those are impacting how our lakes function on multiple daily to decadal to even longer timescales.
8: It seems to me that there's often a lot of talk about what we as humans are doing wrong to our ecosystems, especially our water. Are there any things that we kind of just instinctively do that are good and helpful?
11: Yes, and I would love to showcase a lake association I work with in New Hampshire. This is an amazing group of people that love this lake that they live on so much. They've come together as a community. They have developed volunteer monitoring programs in which this is a completely community-supported effort of just the homeowners around the lake that have deployed sensors. They patrol the perimeter of this lake to look for invasive species that could come in from boats. And they come together, and it's truly a group effort, and just their passion and love for this lake has motivated and really catalyzed a whole community focused on protecting this really pivotal ecosystem for them. I think that's an amazing example. I also think that there's amazing examples that we see every day from my work with the water managers of the reservoirs that I work with, of people that are in water treatment plants that are making hour-to-hour decisions about how best do we treat the water or protect the lakes that are providing our drinking water. And they're doing this kind of unsung heroes and are making kind of remarkable decisions that underpin our society in terms of providing drinking water that's safe from our tap.
8: So you were recently awarded by the State Council of Higher Education as one of like the best educators in 2025, right, in Virginia. And I was reading in your packet that one of the things you've learned is that you work best in collaboration with people and in interdisciplinary teams. Tell me about that.
11: I love what I do so much, Lauren. Like, I feel so grateful every day that I get to wake up and I get to go out in these bodies of water, that I get to work with managers, that I get to do work that I think is very deeply impactful, kind of personally fulfilling. And I just feel very grateful that to my colleagues and my collaborators and the managers I work with and the communities that have invested in me and the mentors that have invested in me, that hopefully I can be using the rest of my career to continue to pass this on to protect my favorite lakes and lakes more broadly across the world.
8: Kaylin Carey is the co-director of the Center for Ecosystem Forecasting at Virginia Tech. She's been named an outstanding faculty member by the State Council of Higher Education for Virginia. With Good Reason is produced by Virginia Humanities, which acknowledges the Monacan Nation, the original people of the land and waters of our home in Charlottesville, Virginia. Special thanks to the Community Media Center at Virginia Commonwealth University's Institute for Contemporary Art, where some of this episode was recorded. Our production team is Sarah McConnell, Allison Quantz, and Matt Darrow. For the podcast, go to withgoodreasonradio.org. I'm Lauren Francis. 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

You are tuned in to 91.7 KALW here in the San Francisco Bay Area. We're about to take you to coverage of the SFUSD Board of Education meeting. The meeting has not begun yet, so we will play some music in the meantime before the meeting does begin. Once again, you are not missing one moment of the SFUSD Board of Education meeting. Once it does begin, we'll take you to coverage of that and take coverage of it until 10 o'clock, at which point you can find a link to join the meeting at sfgov.tv. But once the meeting begins, we will hold that here on 91.7 and on KALW.org for that time period of 6:30 to 10. Thank you so much for tuning in to KALW. Current time is 6:30.

Current time is 6:32. We are still awaiting the start of the SFUSD Board of Education meeting. Once it does begin, we'll take you straight to coverage of that. You are not missing one moment of the meeting here on KELW. And once we take the meeting, we will take it all the way until 10 o'clock. 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

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Once again, we are still awaiting the start of the SFUSD Board of Education meeting. 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

Current time is 6:35. We are still awaiting the start of the SFUSD Board of Education meeting. And once it begins, we'll take you straight to coverage of that here on KALW. Thank you so much for listening and being a member of 91.7 KALW here in the San Francisco Bay Area.

current time is 6:37. We're still awaiting the start of the SFUSD Board of Education meeting. 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
1: Thank you. SFUSD is offering interpretation services in Spanish and Cantonese. If you need interpretation, please dial the following phone number. After dialing, please introduce the PIN number. This message will be repeated in Spanish and Cantonese. Buenas tardes. 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Thank you.
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up with item C, a reconvening to open session, and our report out from closed session. The board met in closed session to discuss the following matters, and there are many, so please bear with me here. Item one, student AD versus SFUSD. In the matter of student AD versus SFUSD, the board, by a vote of 7 ayes, approved the settlement agreement between the parties in the amount of $8,500. In the matter of student FC versus SFUSD, the board, by a vote of 7 ayes, approved the settlement agreement between the parties in the amount of $46,273. In the matter of BK versus SFUSD, the board, by a vote of 7 ayes, approved the settlement agreement between the parties in the amount of $42,964. In the matter of student AA versus SFUSD, the board, by a vote of 7 ayes, approved the settlement agreement between the parties in the amount of $50,000. In the matter of student DS versus SFUSD, the board, by a vote of 6 ayes, 1 nay Fisher, approved the district to initiate proceedings. In the matter of student EH versus SFUSD, the board, by a vote of 7 ayes, approved the settlement agreement between the parties in the amount of $250,000. In the matter of student JG versus SFUSD, OAH case number 20260106662, the board, by a vote of 7 ayes, approved the settlement agreement between the parties in the amount of $34,575. In the matter of student OGR versus SFUSD, OAH case number 2026040949, the board, by a vote of 7 ayes, approved the settlement agreement between the parties in the amount of $3,000. In the matter of student DD versus SFUSD, OAH case number 20260202211, the board, by a vote of 7 ayes, approved the settlement agreement between the parties in the amount of $31,125. In the matter of student EBM versus SFUSD, OAH case number 20251207 67, the board, by a vote of 7 ayes, approved the settlement agreement between the parties in the amount of $43,500. In the matter of student LP versus SFUSD, OAH case number 20250207 7, the board, by a vote of 7 ayes, approved the settlement agreement between the parties in the amount of $22,306. In the matter of student JK versus SFUSD, OAH case number 20260409042, the board, by a vote of 7 ayes, approved the settlement agreement between the parties in the amount of $6,460. In the matter of student KD versus SFUSD, OAH case number 20260411 74, the board, by a vote of 7 ayes, approved the settlement agreement between the parties in the amount of $7,500. In the matter of student AL versus SFUSD, OCR complaint number 09251021, the board, by a vote of 7 ayes, approved the settlement agreement between the parties in the amount of $5,100. In the matter of student RC versus SFUSD, OAH case number 20260405, the board, by a vote of 7 ayes, approved the settlement agreement between the parties in the amount of $29,000. In the matter of student RE versus SFUSD, OAH case number 20260405, the board, by a vote of 7 ayes, approved the settlement agreement between the parties in the amount of $49,825. In the matter of student ES versus SFUSD, OAH case number 20260606. Sorry, I'm going to repeat that number. 20260608 40, the board, by a vote of 7 ayes, approve the settlement agreement between the parties in the amount of $78,620.
In the matter of student HB versus SFUSD, OAH case number 20260708851, the board by a vote of 7 ayes approved the settlement agreement between the parties in the amount of $64,000. In the matter of student SC versus SFUSD, OAH case number 20260710019, the board by a vote of 7 ayes approved the settlement agreement between the parties in the amount of $87,500.

In student matter 2026-2027 GCA1, the board, by a vote of 7 ayes, denied the grade challenge. In TK student matter number 2026-2027-1, the board, by a vote of 7 ayes, approved the kindergarten waiver. Okay. In employee matter 2026-2027 number 1, the board, by a vote of 6 ayes, 1 nay, Ray, approved the settlement and release agreement in the amount of approximately 3 weeks of pay. In employee matter 2026-2027 number 2, the board, by a vote of 7 ayes, approve the settlement and release agreement in the amount of approximately 1 week of pay. In employee matter 2026-2027 number 3, the board, by a vote of 6 ayes, 1 nay, Ray, approve the settlement and release agreement in the amount of approximately $18,000.

Moving on to our matters in front of us, the SFUC Board of Education is committed to effective school board governance that centers student learning. And based on community input, the board has adopted our vision, values, goals, and guardrails. In order to increase the portion of board meeting time we spend on student outcomes, every other regular meeting is a monitoring workshop like today. Our approach

0: of the public before we conduct board business. Our goal is to conduct our work in an efficient, effective, and accessible manner during reasonable hours. We aim to respect staff, family, and community time by ensuring we move to board business as soon as possible. Each participant may speak for up to 1 minute. Staff will thank the participant at the 1 minute mark. At 1 minute and 5 seconds, I have asked Interim Clerk Chang to please turn off the mic and transition to the next speaker. I ask members of the public to please respect that 1 minute limit so we can hear from as many speakers as possible. I encourage speakers who are speaking on the same topic to collaborate and combine their comments so the board can hear all viewpoints during our limited time. Please also note that the board accepts written public comments via email to boardoffice@sfusd.edu. We will hear first from students in person, the members of the general public in person, beginning with agenda items, then moving to non-agenda items. Regardless of whether in-person public comment is complete, we will save 15 minutes for remote public comment, taking commenters in the same order as in person. To members of the public, on your right, you'll see signs that outline expectations for public comment and meeting conduct. We ask that all members of the public model the kind of tone, language, and behaviors that we hope to see from our young people, respecting different viewpoints and allowing for all members of the public to participate. As a reminder, board rules in California law do not allow us to comment or respond to comment. Do not allow us to respond to comments or attempt to answer questions during our public comment time. If appropriate, the superintendent will ask that staff follow up with speakers. Ms. Chang?
1: We have two student speakers, Elliot Jaco and James Freeman Cross.

0: Is it working? Test? Yeah, it's working. Okay. I do not think everybody in the district is taking this lead seriously. We have lead in our school, and they're peeling it right when everybody is in school. This is not safe for anybody. Some kids have already tested positive for lead, and I've already had lead exposure. So has my sister, and I do not want to have a second one. I think we should just move it to the summer and stop the work right now, or move us to a different location. This is not safe. This is not fun for any of us. Me and my friends have to stay inside for recess and PE and not be able to do fun activities like soccer or PE events, like, for instance, let's say, like, okay, for instance, like frisbee throw or something.
1: Neha, Nakio Chakmangla. I'm 8 years old and I'm a third grader at CIS. I'm also a brownie. In Girl Scouts, we learn to take care of our community and leave a place cleaner than we found it. There's been construction at my school, and lead was found in places where kids play. I think if construction makes a mess, the people doing the work should clean it up really well. My friends and I miss being able to use all of our playgrounds. We like doing cartwheels and handstands and playing together. Please clean our play yards and do the lead construction in the summer when kids aren't at school. Thank you for listening to Kids Only and helping keep our school safe.
2: Thank you very much. We have one agenda item, Rudy Gonzalez.

0: Self-service. Good evening, commissioners and superintendent and the members of the public. I'm Rudy Gonzalez, and I'm here in my elected capacity with the San Francisco Building and Construction Trades Council. I'm here to register our strong support for continuing the project labor agreement covered by San Francisco Unified School District's bond program. This month marks the 20th year that we have been partners in construction. And to our young ones, the message is received, and our contractors owe the cleanest work environment, regardless of their affiliation under this PLA. We have clear rules of the road. We have access to a skilled workforce, labor stability, and a structure for resolving problems as they may arise on complex modernization work. These are important protections for both parties when we're talking about taxpayer dollars and construction happening in a school environment. I want to recognize that we have built into this new agreement together jobs for today, but also for the future, focusing on local hire, apprenticeship, and workforce development that can be accessible to students at the school district. This is what public construction should do. It should invest in our communities. And I wanted to especially thank your bond program director, Licinia Ibarra, and your head of operations, Katie Poyle. Without their hard work and dedication, much of what we see in the built environment would not be possible. So a special thanks to them on your team. Appreciate it.
1: Thank you. President Kim, that concludes the agenda items. Can move on to non-agenda items. Okay, the first group for non-agenda items, Nancy Chang, Thomas Sajay, Ranjit Chacko, Nick Hay, Lori, I can't pronounce your last name. Renee?
2: Can you please turn on your mic? Thank you.
3: Okay, great. Much better. Hi. Good evening. I'm Nancy Chang, and I'm the parent of a first grader at Chinese Immersion School. Over the last 2 months, parents have been troubled by some gaps in how lead-disturbing work is being managed. Gaps between prioritizing safety versus liability. Gaps between promised transparency versus withheld, delayed, downplayed test results, even gaps in the protective sheeting, because after all, kids are crazy, workers make mistakes, and high winds have torn gaping holes. So we've seen progress for sure, but we are deeply concerned because the highest risk activity, window replacement, will begin October 9th, and we simply cannot afford any more gaps. We therefore stand here united tonight in asking for two common sense safety precautions. One, reschedule invasive window replacement work till the summer. Two, wet clean the play yards where elevated lead levels have already been found. Please help us close these gaps and protect our children's health and safety. Thank you so much.
4: Hi there, I'm Thomas Saget. I'm a father of a third grader at CIS. I'm also a chemical engineer, a biomedical engineer, and I have experience in industrial safety from the last 15, 20 years of work. I'm here today because I'm still concerned about the lead and the safety of the students and staff at CIS. We now have data that shows the elevated lead levels in the boys and girls bathroom above the regulatory threshold. Based on this, it's reasonable to assume that other areas inside the school may have also been contaminated. So I have three common sense requests. One, let's do more testing inside, like in the hallways in and around the cafeteria and the TK classrooms. We shouldn't be afraid of testing or the results. Two, let's do wet cleaning, AKA mopping, inside and outside. Yes, I'm here today asking for mopping. This is quick, cheap insurance against permanent lead damage for 400 students. And it's the contractor's responsibility. Three, delay the lead windows replacement. The contractors already did a sloppy job. There's lead contamination in the yards. We can't let them again during the school year and disrupt the classrooms. Thank you. Thank you for all your previous work too.
5: Hi, I'm Ranjith Chacko, Elia's dad. And I'm here to ask the district to move the planned window removal to the summer break when children are not in the building. The district originally told families that old windows would come out over the summer when kids aren't around because of the risks associated with lead dust. But now it plans to remove them during the school year despite those risks. In addition to the known risks of lead dust, removing the windows can potentially expose new hazards like asbestos. A long weekend or a one-week break leaves little time to remediate and clean up before children return. Even if the team executed perfectly, removing the windows during the school year is a risky move. But what we've seen so far is a team whose execution is far from perfect. For the exterior work done so far, the containment has been improved through a trial and error process with parents identifying obvious flaws. And as Thomas was mentioning, when elevated lead levels were detected in the bathrooms, the district did not notify families immediately. I could go on, but clearly, given this track record and the inherent risks in this work, the only prudent course of action is to move the window removal to the summer. Thank you.
6: Good evening. My name is Nikkei, and I'm a parent at CIS. The district has repeatedly reassured families by claiming lead test results are well below regulations, but that judgment relies entirely on an obsolete 400 microgram per square foot standard created 25 years ago for dirty, inaccessible window troughs, not school playgrounds. UCSF experts agree that 400 is not a health protective level. The CDC and American Academy of Pediatrics confirm that no safe lead level exists for children. The current EPA health clearance standard for indoor floors is only 5 micrograms per square foot, 80 times smaller than the level of 400. Using window trough standard to declare a kindergarten yard safe without washing it makes no sense. We urge you to practice primary prevention, reschedule classroom window removal to summer 2027, and thoroughly wet clean the play yards. Thank you.
7: Good evening. I'm Lori, a parent at Chinese Immersion School at Diavola. Even though our PTA is holding a meeting right now tonight, we came here to formally submit a petition signed by over 100 members of our CIS community within just the past couple of days, along with a packet of supporting materials. CIS parents support campus repairs, but we refuse avoidable lead exposure. Scheduling hazardous window removal over short holiday breaks leaves zero margin for error within our children's classrooms. Tonight, we urge Superintendent Sue and the board of to direct staff to implement our community's two straightforward requests. First and foremost, reschedule classroom window demolition to summer 2027, and second, professionally wet clean our play yards. Please protect our kids before October 9th. Thank you.
1: Thank you very much. Reverend Amos Brown, Robert Schneider, Ashley Ahern, Kirsten, Sarah, Philippe Marchand.

0: Good evening, Mr. Chairman, Madam Superintendent, members of our Board of Education. I'm very troubled tonight. I'm rightly and righteously disturbed that on the 4th of September, there was an incident at Lincoln High School. An incident that should shake all of you. Why? We have a problem. There's a mirror again and again of this incident of black students being victims of racialized, bigoted language, which have incited unfortunate reactions on the part of black students. Let me make it, as Richard Milhouse Nixon used to say in yesteryears, absolutely clear. I do not, as a representative of the black faith tradition, or as President Emeritus of the National Association for the Advancement of Colored People, condone, support racialized language coming from any mouth. However, I can share with you that I'm sad to say, in the 49 years that I've been in this city of St. Francis, there have been far too many instances in which there was expressed a double standard when it came to processing, disciplining, and bringing to restorative justice persons who've been found guilty of being engaged in such activities as there were over at Lincoln High School. What's the point, Brother Brown? I want to suggest that the board has the moral, ethical obligation.
1: Thank you, Mr. Brown.
0: Of supporting the superintendent and calling out through public pronouncements.
1: Thank you, Reverend Brown, if you can.
0: I am finished. This is serious. Calling out the fact that on a television station there was broadcasted a parent who called black children animals. And that has taken on a life of its own.
1: Thank you, Reverend Brown.
0: And it is not fair. It is not just. For if in 1869, Frederick Douglass stood up and spoke up against the Chinese Exclusion Act, though he had been a slave, I feel that all serious, honest, just Asian leaders from the Chinese community should stand up and speak out against the instances in which black children are victimized,
1: Reverend Brown, I'm gonna
0: by evil language,
1: wrap up your comments, please,
0: and bad activities.
1: Thank you.
0: Thank you for hearing me.
1: Thank you.
0: But I want you to get behind the superintendent and speak up yourself as members of this board. For you wouldn't want your children or your grandchildren or your nieces and nephews to be victims of the kind of vulgarity that I have facts of.
1: Thank you.
0: And not hearsay. Thank you for the time given, but it's time for us to act for for this problem is like dishes in a sink. The more you leave those dishes there and don't wash them, they will attract and collect pests. And in this district, bigotry and racism against anyone is like those unwashed dishes. So let's get to washing.
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3: Good evening. We are Tech and Check. We're back. We are San Francisco families, educators, and community members advocating for intentional technology and age-appropriate parameters in San Francisco schools. Today, we have around 275 members around San Francisco. We're in 56 public schools, and we have a petition with well over 1,000 signatures, and you'll each receive your own copy very soon. Some of what our petition supports: one, a moratorium on student generative AI use; two, grade level limits on one-to-one devices and no recreational screen exposure at school; three, social media free schools. Please find our petition at tinyurl.com/TIC petition. We look forward to partnering. Thank you.
4: Hi, I'm a parent and educator, and it's time to stop committing to ed tech and the false narrative that AI and screen-based learning is inevitable and the same as introducing calculators into school. We need to ask the following questions. What is the science that shows screen-based learning improves educational outcomes? How are EdTech products evaluated, vetted, and tested independent of corporate interests before students have access to them? What do tech companies do with our children's sensitive data, including their voice recordings? And why is there no parental consent to this data collection? Why are organizations like UNESCO and the ACLU warning that EdTech is increasing the equity gap? And what will be done to accommodate families who aren't comfortable with their children using these apps? Why are we letting our students shortcut their understanding and learning at the expense of billionaire tech interests? I ask you to please pass a tech resolution as soon as possible. Thank you.
5: Good evening. My name is Robert Schneider. This is not the first time that I've spoken to the board. I'm a physical education teacher in the district, and I'm growing increasingly concerned about my students' ability to engage academically and creatively. Previously, I've spoken to the board about the need for technology to not replace the experiences that students have, especially that of elementary school. I would push it further tonight, and I would say that we need to create a protected space, a guardrail space in elementary school, because to me, there's actually no reason that we should have kids in elementary school on devices, certainly not the amount that we have them on. They need to have opportunities to write by hand, to grow, to learn together, to think creatively, to really explore and just be a kid. Thank you.
6: Hi, I'm Philippe. I was interested into the superintendent's parallel with calculators, because I remember all they were actually quite regulated and age-gated when I was in school, and the TI-83 was nothing near as good as a distraction and cheating device as what kids have access to now. But I want to say something about Amira, and stop. I've seen communications parents saying that it outperforms on its own tutoring. This is not true. Don't copy the manufacturer's claims. Like, read the studies. The studies don't substantiate that particular claim. They don't show anything as good as Amira says their product does. And it undermines informed consent. It also undermines your own partners who are providing actual idols as tutoring. a correlation with usage and performance can just mean that a student's already doing well can do more practice with Amira or with any other tool.
7: Hi, my name is Ashley. I'm a parent of my first grade assistant back there. My predecessor, Philippe, spoke eloquently about some of the concerns related to Amira, so I won't belabor the points around privacy and student voices being recorded and students forming parasocial relationships with the chatbot. But I just want to say that for me, the most distressing aspect about Amira has been the lack of transparency around it and around its introduction and presence in the classroom of our youngest learners. I have lost track of how many parents I've talked to who've told me, I didn't know anything about this and my kid was using it, you know, all last year, and I found out about it at the end of the year when they asked me where their voice was going. And I know that this board and this district has some really big decisions to make around how tech is going to show up in our classrooms. And I just ask that you keep communication with parents and transparency as a central aspect of whatever policy you land on, because parents deserve to know what technology their kids are using, and we deserve to opt out. Thank you.
8: Thank you very much. Virginia Marshall, Alex Lugosch, Lawrence Lee.
9: Good evening. President Kim, Board Commissioner, Superintendent Sue, student delegates, ladies and gentlemen, I join President Merrick's Reverend Dr. Amy C. Brown in urging you to keep all students safe. We want them to have a strong academic education. We want them to have an excellent academic education, but we also want to keep our students safe. It seems that in the last couple of weeks, it looks to us in the NAACP that the district needs to do more parent involvement, more parent workshops, because whether it's a kindergarten child or a 12th grade child in the home, whatever he or she hears at home, they're going to bring it to school. And sometimes it's very, very negative. All of our students need to have a safe environment free of racism, free of academic harm. And some of our students have been harmed in the past couple of weeks, particularly African American students. So we urge you, we encourage you to find a way to keep all students safe away from racial harm. Thank you so much.
10: Hello, my name is Alex Lugosch. I'm a grade school parent in District 3. Last year, the new school, which is a charter school in District 3, enrolled two kindergartners mid-year, but because the kinder programs at new school were full, the new school chose instead to matriculate these students into their first grade classrooms. Neither child met the September 1 cutoff date set forth by the state of California for first grade enrollment, and this amounts to defrauding the state and the city taxpayers who fund this school. And I would like to know how the board is coordinating with the city and the State Department of Education to ensure that charter schools are following the law, they are not abusing their charters, and ask that the board investigate this as a matter of accountability around public funding. Thank you.
11: Good evening. I'm Lawrence Lee. I'm a licensed general contractor and a CBOC, Citizens Bond Oversight Committee, Vice Chair, speaking for myself tonight. On October 10th, three members of the CBOC will have their terms ending, and then we will be outside of state law. We need seven members by then. The next meeting will be in November. Our volunteers have spent years reviewing audits, visiting schools, and following construction spending. Last week at our bond oversight meeting, I flagged a $7.8 million item, which was a duplicate entry. Staff acknowledged it and responded constructively. That's useful oversight. Tonight's labor agreement, item G1, and the building automation work in the consent items show how much lies ahead, as well as these other comments from other people tonight. These decisions affect our schools for decades. Please act before these terms expire. This is about $1.5 billion of construction spending. Thank you.
8: Thank you, members of the public. President Kim, that concludes our in-person public comment period. May I move to virtual? Okay, we will begin our virtual public comments. Students, go first. Raise your hands if you're a student. If you're not a student, please wait. We will move on after the students to agenda items and then non-agenda items. We will begin with Autumn.
12: This is Emberly.
13: Hi, this is Emberly. Hi, my name
12: is Emberly Getty.
13: Hi, my name is Emberly Getty-Bye, and I'm a sixth grader at James Lick Middle School. I just wanted to give a shout-out to my school and all of those awesome teachers. I was definitely nervous about starting middle school because it felt like a really big change, but honestly, it has been so much better than I expected. My teachers have made me feel really welcome and supported, and I know they really care about all of us. I've made new friends, I like switching classes and learning different things throughout the day. I'm also really happy to get to keep learning Spanish in our immersion program. I'm really grateful to get to go to James Lick, and I'm excited for the rest of sixth grade. Thank you so much.
8: Thank you, Emberly. Kristen Coleman.
14: Hi, my name is Cody, and I'm a third grader at Lafayette Elementary School. Okay, I am here to talk about how last year, my teacher always did a bunch of the, like, reading a mirror program that I just really didn't like, and it was kind of annoying, because when she doesn't hear us, we have to just say it so many times, and that is just not very fun. So I would just really rather learn it through a teacher, because I would rather not be just always looking at screens for reading when we could do the actual book. And my sister also wants to say something about this.
15: Hi, I'm Hannah, and I'm 6 years old, and I go to Lafayette, and I'm in first grade, and last year we had to do this thing, like, called a mirror, and we have to, like, read books on it, but it, like, couldn't hear me, so I had to sit in the closet the whole time, like, of my classroom, just, like yelling at it, because it was too loud in the classroom. It was almost like it needed hearing it.
12: Thank you.
15: Thank you.
14: Thanks.
8: Thank you, Chloe and Hannah.
14: Thanks.
8: Okay. We can move on to agenda items. You may raise your hand if you want to speak on an agenda item. Elliot Kent, your time.
16: Good evening, commissioners. My name is Elliot, and I'm speaking on behalf of SF Parent Coalition. We appreciate that SFUSD has adopted a new K-8 math curriculum and is encouraging to see some improvement in math outcomes, including an increase in eighth grade proficiency. At the same time, the district remains off track on its math goal, and the persistently low outcomes for African-American students require particular attention and a clear plan for improvement. We also continue to have a major information gap around elementary math. The district rolled out a new curriculum across K-5 last year, but families still do not have a clear picture of how that implementation went. As we move into year two, families need to know what worked, what didn't, and what SFUSD is changing as a result. We urge the board to keep pressing for that transparency and accountability. Thank you.
8: Thank you. Tina Perdices.
17: Hi, good evening. My name is Tina Perdices, and I am the current membership chair of the Community Advisory Committee on Special Education. It is my pleasure and privilege to officially welcome and congratulate our newest member, Lisa Boorquez, whose appointment is expected to be formally approved by the board tonight. I have already learned so much from Lisa, and she has made many contributions to our community. In fact, she will be presenting at the CAC General Meeting this Thursday evening from 6 to 8 p.m. on the topic of restorative justice. Please join us then and get to know Lisa a bit more. Thank you.
12: Thank you. Laura Kennedy?
17: Okay. Now I can help.
18: Barbara Thunder Fraser.
19: Hi, can you hear me?
17: Let me see.
12: Yes, we can hear you.
19: Great. Hi, my name is Laura Kennedy. I'm a parent to a student at Yikwo Alternative Elementary, where I also serve on the school site council. As a member of the school site council, we, like all of you, look at test data. While I'm encouraged to see the improvements in our new rollout of the math curriculum, and I'm grateful for the new math curriculum, one thing I would love to introduce and suggest is to be able to look at cohorts of students over time. Because what we see is a bunch of eighth graders that have moved forward. And I think it would be really insightful for us to understand what is happening beyond eighth grade through their high school years, what is happening with third grade literacy beyond that for each cohort of students so that we could connect the dots across three academic goals for the district. Thank you so much.
12: Thank you. Kristen Coleman.
20: Hi, sorry about that. Thank you. So I'm with the group Tech and Check, and I have the third and first grader who spoke earlier. I'm also an educator with over 20 years of teaching experience, and I'm currently teaching at SF Day School, which is a independent K-8 school. And I've always been incredibly proud of the public school education my children have been getting, but I'm increasingly concerned about how much of their school day is moving onto screens in early elementary. And this is beyond just Amira. This is just for instruction and gamified educational apps and brain breaks and classroom rewards. And starting in fourth grade, the students get take-home Chromebooks for homework. And when I pick my own kids up at school, I see a group of younger students crowding around one of the older ones, watching them play video games on their school devices. And where I work, students don't get individual take-home devices until seventh grade, as both parents and educators clearly see the negative impacts the devices have on the students' attention span and on critical thinking. And just when I'm at my own kid's school and I feel like classrooms should be full of interaction and discussion and seeing. Oh, am I at time? Okay, thank you for listening.
12: Thank you. Vanessa Marrero.
21: Good evening, everybody. My name is Dr. Vanessa Marrero. I'm the president of Parents of Public Schools of San Francisco. We've been a public school champion for the last 30 years with a launch here in San Francisco for 20 years. There's two things that I want to talk about. One is an agenda item. It is a focus on the monitoring questions. We went ahead and evaluated the board's monitoring questions on August 25th. And we found that there was some improvements that were needed. We sent the board our full evaluation, and the public can see that on our website. One thing I'd like the board to consider today as it goes through its work is how do we make this purposeful for the community? Because what I'm hearing from parents is that this is really not that purposeful. And we know that that is not the case. So one way you guys can do that is to make sure you're following your own rubric and that you are assessing yourselves and self-assessing. Thank you for your time.
12: Thank you. Ms. Dalou?
17: There we go. Can you hear me?
12: Yes, we can hear you.
17: Thank you. I'm a 27-year veteran in SFUSD. I do not want AI screening my students for reading. That's my job that I am trained in. Amira has been particularly perplexing as it was first introduced as an intervention for our
0: lowest performing students who at the time were AAPI and African American students. And then suddenly that fell away and the district became, it became a tutor, a reading screener. And now they called her a she during my training, which was really insulting. I'm teaching a K-1 split because of poorly managed enrollment practices district-wide. And pre-K is under-enrolled district-wide, 13 students total at my site, yet it is fully staffed with two teachers and two aides. I'm really concerned about fiscal irresponsibility. Only 6 months after we went on strike, when we were told we did not have enough money to pay our workers, I'm hearing massive amounts of misspending that went out tonight for settling for settlements. I'm concerned that you're laying off real workers and replacing them with computers, and that you're not fully staffing schools with students, and you're just not using your money appropriately. And that really impacts everybody. So I really encourage you guys to look at what's needed where, and that's usually humans teaching children and books in their hands. Thank you.
8: Thank you. Gretchen Talon.
1: Hi.
8: Gretchen Talon. We can come back to you.
1: Oh, no, I can.
8: Oh, there you are.
1: Hello. Sorry. Thank you so much. Hi, I'm a parent of a third grader at Francis Scott Key. And I urge, I'm also a member of the Tech in Check. I urge San Francisco Unified School District to put our students first and actually listen to them as you heard them speak tonight. Science shows definitively one-to-one tech harms learning and brain development. Let's join Seattle Public Schools as well as a number of other public schools throughout the country rather than using our children to be beta testers for AI. Let's put the students first, not the companies. Follow the science, not the marketing campaigns. Adopt age-appropriate tech in San Francisco Unified. Thank you so much.
8: Thank you. As a reminder, we're talking on agenda items, and then raise your hands for the non-agenda items when that section is called. So agenda items, please.
22: Thank you.
8: Yeah, thank you. Brandon Markman.
23: Hi, my name is Brandy Markman. I am a parent of a high schooler. One of the problems with a hyper focus on eighth grade math scores is that a lot of things do not get discussed. Those are our faulty payroll system. It is absolutely inexcusable that our school district for over 4 years has a payroll system that isn't working. Other things don't get heard when there's a hyper focus on math scores for one grade. That is the overuse of tech to teach. It is absolutely embarrassing that other schools like LA, New York, Seattle, Portland, the list goes on, are far ahead of SFUSD in lowering the amount of minutes students spend on devices when we're not even scheduling a meeting about tech until March. This is the problem with the student outcomes-focused governance. It got rid of monthly program and curriculum meetings that were in place before this governance program was instituted 4 years ago. Please bring back the monthly program and curriculum meetings. Parents should not have to wait until March to get their concerns heard. Thank you.
8: Thank you. Okay, moving on to non-agenda items. Carly Danielson.
24: Hi there. my name is Carly. I'm the parent of a first and third grader at Clarendon Elementary. We are new to San Francisco Unified School District. The second week of school, my third grader was sent home with the first contract she's ever been asked to sign. It was a very cute Chromebook contract. If an 8-year-old is expected to sign a contract to participate in her own education, it seems obvious and necessary that the district should have an intentional, highly transparent policy, a contract, if you will, outlining at a minimum what specific proven benefits has a given technology intervention in the classroom shown, and let these be studies not funded by the company whose product they are evaluating, as is the case with the independent study Amira provided in Louisiana. 2, how are the children being protected from what these devices give them access to? And 3, what is the district requiring of tech vendors to protect students' data and privacy? Technology distracts teachers, presents equity issues in the classroom, and it limits much needed human to human student-teacher interaction. I am requesting that the district establish clear policy that restricts screen time and the use of AI tools, disabling all generative AI tools, chatbots, and search engines on all student devices. Thank you.
8: Thank you, Carly. That concludes our virtual.
2: Thank you very much. Appreciate the members of the public, especially our students who joined us tonight to share your experience and perspectives. As a reminder, board rules in California law do not allow us to respond to comments or answer questions during public comment time, but we appreciate you being here tonight to share with us in person and virtually. I'll move to item E, consent calendar.

0: The next item on the agenda is the consent calendar. President Kim has a standing recusal from the consent calendar due to his employment with the City and County of San Francisco, which is a frequent contractor with SFUSD, to avoid any appearance of impropriety. Do any board members have a personal, professional, or business relationship with any individual who is the subject of or has an ownership interest or financial interest in the subject of any consent items, where as a result of that relationship, the ability of the board member to act for the benefit of the public could reasonably be questioned and thus the relationship should be disclosed in the minutes? Seeing none, Superintendent Sue, do you have any changes to the consent calendar?
1: There are no changes to the consent calendar.
0: Thank you. Is there a motion to approve the consent calendar?
2: So moved.
0: And a second. Thank you. It's been properly moved and seconded that the board approve the consent calendar. Items E1 through E45. Could I have a roll call vote, please?
3: Student Delegate Ms. Nellie Fuchsman?
4: Yes.
0: Apologies, correction. Items E1 through 46. Sorry, I didn't mean to interrupt you, student delegates.
3: Student Delegate Nellie Fuchsman?
4: Yes.
3: Student Delegate Anna Nguyen?
5: Yes.
3: Commissioner Ray?
6: Yes.
3: Commissioner Alexander?
7: Yes.
3: Commissioner Weissman Ward?
8: Yes.
3: Commissioner Gupta?
6: Yes.
3: Commissioner Fisher?
2: Yes.
3: Vice President Healing?
0: Yes. Right, consent agenda passes and we can retrieve President Kim.

0: Okay, so we have several items on the agenda that do require direct action from the board, standalone action from the board. So commissioners, you'll see three items on here. I'm going to request that we move, if no objection, item three up before the progress monitoring meeting so we can just take all our actions at once. So we'll go from item public hearing and adoption to action item one, three, and then two. Okay. G one, three, and then two. Yeah. Okay. We'll start with the public hearing and adoption. I now call item F1, public hearing and approval of resolution regarding the sufficiency of textbooks and instructional materials as required by Education Code Section 60119. I call on Dr. Sue to read this, to read the resolution.
1: Thank you, President Kim. I'm going to hand this over to our Assistant Superintendent of Curriculum and Instruction, Devin Cooper.
2: Good evening. We are bringing forth this resolution in compliance with Williams to ensure the sufficiency of textbooks and instructional materials in alignment with California Ed Code Section 60119. Within the resolution, you can see the areas of insufficiency of materials that have been cited by survey completion across elementary, middle, and high schools. All of those requests have been met with the ordering and delivery or pending delivery of additional instructional materials to ensure sufficiency.
0: Thank you. I will now open the public hearing at 7:39 p.m. We'll take public comment on this item. As a reminder, speakers have 1 minute to speak. Ms. Chang, are there any speakers for this item?
3: There are no speakers on this item.
0: Thank you. At this time, commissioners, any questions or staff for any comment? Seeing none, I will now close this public hearing at 7:39 p.m. Can I have a motion and a second?
4: So moved.
5: Second.
0: It's been properly moved and seconded that the board approve item 269-22SP1, public hearing on resolution regarding the sufficiency of textbooks and instructional materials.
5: Kim, I just want to clarify, were you asking for a motion to close the hearing, or were you asking for the motion so that we can vote on the motion to?
0: I closed the public hearing at 7:39 p.m. So the motion was to vote.
5: The motion was on 269-22SP1. Just for clarification for the records.
0: That's correct. Yeah. It has been properly moved and seconded that the board approve this item. Roll call vote, please.
3: Student Delegate Nellie Fuchsman?
6: Yes.
3: Student Delegate Anna Nguyen?
6: Yes.
3: Commissioner Ray?
7: Yes.
3: Commissioner Alexander?
8: Yes.
3: Commissioner Weissman Ward?
7: Yes.
3: Commissioner Gupta?
4: Yes.
3: Commissioner Fisher?
7: Yes.
3: Vice President Hewling?
6: Yes.
3: President Kim?
0: Yes.
3: It is so moved.
0: Moving to item G1, the first action item is 269- thank you, staff. Sorry, I know Williams is a lot, so much appreciation. The first action is item 269-22SP2, approval of the San Francisco Unified School District 2026 Project Labor Agreement for SFUSD Bond Funded Projects. Can I have a motion and a second?
5: I move item 269-22SP2.
8: Second.
0: It's been properly moved and seconded that the board approve this item. I ask Dr. Sue to bring this item forward.
1: And I'm going to hand it over to the very capable hands of Lucinia Ibiri.
9: Thank you, Superintendent. Good evening, Commissioners. SFUSD, some of you may know, we have a longstanding partnership with the San Francisco Building and Construction Trades Council. Our project labor agreement is an important tool for delivering high quality school facilities through the bond program with a skilled local workforce. Thank you to Rudy Gonzalez, Secretary and Treasurer of the San Francisco Building Trades Council, for his public comment earlier in support of the item. We have been working together for several months, negotiating collaboratively towards this 2026 PLA. The purpose of it is to ensure efficient project delivery, to expand apprenticeship and workforce development opportunities, and to strengthen labor stability through the bond program, which of course is a voter approved measure. together with the new student career pathways and workforce development policy that you've just approved on the consent calendar, this PLA really allows us to leverage voter dollars, our bond investments, to improve school facilities while creating meaningful career opportunities for our students, for San Francisco residents, and for our other partners in the building trades. So we're pleased to present this tonight. And if you have questions, I'm available.
0: Any comments or questions from the board? Commissioner Gupta?
8: Thank you, Ms. Abiri. And I appreciate your answers in the Q&A document. For those who haven't seen it, I certainly recommend. One of the answers you provided was the 2013 policy was written in such a way to make tracking and accountability difficult and was not aligned with current CCR, college and career readiness offerings. This is just one of the many reasons we amended the language. I appreciated that answer to a question that one of my colleagues may have asked. I'm curious if you have something just following up on that. How does the amended language now evaluate effectiveness of the existing policy in providing our students workforce experience or meeting our college and career readiness goals?
9: Sure. Yeah. And I think that really is reflected in the workforce policy that is on the consent item, less so in the PLA, although the PLA is an enacting agreement with the building trades that in support of that. But the language that was in the prior local hire policy, as it was called, really referred to the College and Career Readiness Department from before and didn't have the language of the current pathways that we have or the opportunities that the College and Career Readiness Division is able to offer to students through the CTE programs. And so really in trying to implement that in partnership with our bond contractors or, you know, other people who fell in under the purview of the local hire policy, it was really sort of like square peg round hole situation where CCR was just feeling like, you know, we're getting this sort of infusion of investment, but like we can't really use it in this way. So that's in part because it was written in 2013 and here we are in 2026. And so it was kind of a modernization of the policy to make it match so that our contractors have a clear pathway to participating in our student development through CCR.
10: Thank you. No questions. And I don't want to take a lot of time just to say thanks. And I think this is really important. Coming from a labor family and labor household, I think the fact that we can be so committed to working with labor locally is key, not just for the district, but for the community. And we know they're intertwined. So really appreciate this.
0: All right, seeing no other comments from the board, thank you to staff for your presentation. Debate is now closed on the motion to approve item 269-22 SP2, approval of the San Francisco Unified School District 2026 Project Labor Agreement for SFUSD Bond Funded Projects. Roll call vote, please.
3: Student Delegate Nellie Folksman?
6: Yes.
3: Student Delegate Ms. Anna Nguyen?
6: Yes.
3: Commissioner Ray?
7: Yes.
3: Commissioner Alexander?
11: Yes.
3: Commissioner Weissman Ward?
7: Yes.
3: Commissioner Gupta?
8: Yes.
3: Commissioner Fisher?
5: Yes.
3: Vice President Hewling?
6: Yes.
3: President Kim?
0: Yes.
3: So moved.
0: Thank you, commissioners. Thank you very much, staff. And thank you very much, labor partners, for all your work and partnership. As I mentioned before, I'm going to move to item 3 to vote on student expulsion matters just so we can get all our actions out of the way, and then we'll spend the rest of our time in discussion. So I'll move to item 3, student expulsion matters, and move for the approval of stipulated expulsion agreement for student matter 2026-2027 number 3 for the remainder of the spring 2026 semester and the fall 2026 semester. During the suspended expulsion period, this student will attend a comprehensive high school. Can I have a second?
5: Second.
0: Roll call, please.
3: Commissioner Ray?
7: Yes.
3: Commissioner Alexander?
11: Yes.
3: Commissioner Weissman Ward?
7: Yes.
3: Commissioner Gupta?
8: Yes.
3: Commissioner Fisher?
5: Yes.
3: Vice President Hewling?
6: Yes.
3: President Kim?
0: Yes.
3: So moved.
0: I move approval for the stipulated expulsion agreement for student matter 2026-2027 number 4 for the spring 2026 semester and fall 2026 expulsion period. During the suspended expulsion period, the student will attend Civic Center Secondary. Can I have a second?
5: Second.
0: Roll call, please.
11: Commissioner Ray?
7: Yes.
11: Commissioner Alexander?
12: Yes.
11: Commissioner Weissman Ward?
10: Yes.
11: Commissioner Gupta?
8: Yes.
11: Commissioner Fisher?
5: Yes.
11: Vice President Hewling?
6: Yes.
11: President Kim?
0: Yes.
11: So moved.
0: I move approval of the stipulated expulsion agreement for student matters 2026-2027, number 5, the remainder of the spring 2026 semester and the fall 2026 semester. During the suspended expulsion period, the student will attend a comprehensive high school. Can I have a second?
5: Second.
0: Roll call, please.
11: Commissioner Ray?
7: Yes.
11: Commissioner Alexander?
12: Yes.
11: Commissioner Weissman Ward?
10: Yes.
11: Commissioner Gupta?
8: Yes.
11: Commissioner Fisher?
5: Yes.
11: Vice President Hewling?
6: Yes.
11: President Kim?
0: Yes.
11: So moved.
0: I move to item 4, approval of the stipulated expulsion agreement for student matter 2026-2027, number 6, for the remainder of the spring 2026 semester and the fall 2026 semester. During the suspended expulsion period, the student will attend Civic Center High School. Can I have a second?
5: Second.
0: Roll call, please.
11: Commissioner Ray?
7: Yes.
11: Commissioner Alexander?
12: Yes.
11: Commissioner Weissman Ward?
10: Yes.
11: Commissioner Gupta?
8: Yes.
11: Commissioner Fisher?
5: Yes.
11: Vice President Hewling?
6: Yes.
11: President Kim?
0: Yes.
11: So moved.
0: I move approval of the stipulated expulsion agreement for the student matter 2026-2027, number 7, for one calendar year from the date of approval of the expulsion. During the suspended expulsion period, the student will attend Civic Center High School. Can I have a second?
5: Yes.
0: Second. Okay. Roll call, please.
11: Commissioner Ray?
7: Yes.

0: Ray?
1: Yes.
0: Commissioner Alexander?
2: Yes.
0: Commissioner Weissman Ward?
3: Yes.
0: Commissioner Gupta?
4: Yes.
0: Commissioner Fisher?
5: No.
0: Vice President Hewling?
6: Yes.
0: President Kim?
7: Yes.
0: So moved.
7: I move approval of the stipulated expulsion agreement for student matter 2026-2027 number 9 for the remainder of the spring 2026 semester and the fall 2026 semester. During the suspended expulsion period, the student will attend Civic Center. Can I have a second, please?
0: Second.
7: Roll call, please.
0: Commissioner Ray?
1: Yes.
0: Commissioner Alexander?
2: Yes.
0: Commissioner Weissman Ward?
3: Yes.
0: Commissioner Gupta?
4: Yes.
0: Commissioner Fisher?
5: Yes.
0: Vice President Hewling?
6: Yes.
0: President Kim?
7: Yes.
0: So moved.
7: Thank you very much. Commissioners, we are going to return to item F, public hearing and adoption, in part because we have missed a public commenter who did indicate their desire to speak. Council, do we need to revote on this item or simply open up the public comment period? We will revote. Commissioners, are there any questions about the procedures that we're about to undergo? I will just redo this item. Okay. This is for item F1, public hearing and approval of resolution regarding the sufficiency of textbooks and instructional materials as required by Education Code Section 60119. We will take public comment on this item. As a reminder, speakers have 1 minute to speak. Ms. Chang, are there any speakers for this item?
0: Vanessa Marrero.
8: Hi, good evening. I want to thank Hong Mei and Alita for giving me the opportunity to speak today. This is an item that relates to instructional materials, which I know you all know is very important. I wanted to speak to the true sufficiency that is required. Rather than just a physical book on a desk, it requires full accessibility for every student. So true access means this: delivering modified text and assistive technology for special education students on day one, and we have passed that day. Providing robust ELD materials for English language learners, adopting curricula built around the Universal Design for Learning to support our neurodivergent students. With the schools that are reporting shortages and compliance numbers alone aren't enough, we need to make sure that you all, our board, is going to make sure that there is a transparent process and reporting missing and inaccessible tools, and to keep equity at the heart of all future curriculum decisions. And I will email this to the board as well. Thank you.
0: Thank you. There are no other public comments.
7: Thank you. I now close this public hearing at 7:53 p.m. Commissioners, can I have a motion and a second?
4: So moved.
5: Second.
7: It has been properly moved and seconded. The board approve item 269-22 SP1. Roll call vote, please.
0: Student delegate, Ms. Nellie Folksman?
9: Yes.
0: Student delegate, Ms. Anna Nguyen?
9: Yes.
0: Commissioner Ray?
1: Yes.
0: Commissioner Alexander?
2: Yes.
0: Commissioner Weissman Ward?
3: Yes.
0: Commissioner Gupta?
4: Yes.
0: Commissioner Fisher?
5: Yes.
0: Vice President Hewling?
6: Yes.
0: President Kim?
7: Yes.
0: So moved.
7: Thank you. We are moving to item 2. Thank you very much, staff. I keep on forgetting.
10: She'll probably stay.
7: Just get comfortable. Yes. Feel free to grab some water, get comfortable. We are moving to item 2269-22 SP3, Progress Monitoring Workshop on Student Outcomes, Goal 2 Summative. Can I have a motion in a second?
5: I move item 269-22 SP3, Progress Monitoring Workshop on Student Outcomes, Goal 2.
2: I will second the Progress Monitoring Workshop on Student Outcomes, Goal 2.
7: It's been properly moved and seconded that the board approve this item. For some context, commissioners, thank you for your participation in our board retreat recently, where we had the opportunity to go through some effective question asking exercises with our governance coach,

0: AJ Crabill, who I believe is on Zoom with us. AJ, are you there?
1: I am.
0: Thank you. You'll see in front of you a few items that are hopefully going to help you facilitate in a more effective time. One is a technical versus tactical versus strategic document handout for tips that for effective monitoring question development. That is a one pager. The second is a stapled packet BOE progress monitoring reference sheet. This reference sheet was developed by staff to help us facilitate a more effective question asking time. You'll see on our procedures to vote on the report before we monitor and vote to accept the report at the end of our monitoring sessions, along with tips on the second page. I want to acknowledge that this is our first time engaging in this particular style. I have reminded staff that moving forward, we do want to be sitting at a table, so that will happen for our next monitoring session. But for today, as part of our student outcomes focused governance model, we will be doing our best to hold each other and ourselves accountable to effective question asking. We may hit a few bumps in the road, and student delegates, I know you weren't there with us on Sunday, but I encourage you to review the documents with us, and please do join us in participating in this conversation. We will vote on whether to approve the report at the end, and I'll provide additional context at the end for that. And then I have some framing for us to begin with. As part of our student outcomes focused governance model, the board is committed to monitoring the district's progress towards achieving our goals and honoring our guardrails. Tonight, we'll be monitoring goal 2, 8th grade math proficiency. Before we begin, we need to confirm that the progress monitoring report is complete. Effective progress monitoring reports have the following four characteristics. One, it states the goal. Does it clearly show which specific goal or interim goal is being monitored? Two, it shows the data. Does it clearly show data for the three previous reporting periods, preferably on a line graph? Does it clearly show the current reporting period? Does it clearly show the target reporting periods, annual targets, and deadline targets? Three, it shares the interpretation. Does it clearly show the superintendent's current view via a defined set of indicators of system performance relative to the goal? And four, it presents the evidence and plan. Does it clearly show the supporting documentation that evidences the superintendent's understanding of system performance? If the school system is not at target, or the superintendent's understanding of the system performance indicates implementation is not on track, does the monitoring report clearly describe systemic root causes, strategic responses, including rationale, initiative statuses, and any needing next steps? I believe all the criteria for an effective report have been met, but I will open up to the floor for other commissioners. Does anyone have any evidence that the elements are not present?
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3: Great. Thank you, President Kim, and good evening, commissioners, student delegates, community members. Tonight, I will be sharing with you a summative view of our progress on Goal 2, 8th grade mathematics for school year 25-26. As you know, you know a lot. as you know, we have chosen to govern ourselves using the student outcomes focused governance framework. And that means that it is all of our jobs to stay laser focused on student learning. We do this by tracking data. And when the data tells us that things are working, then we should look into it and understand why and to perhaps do more. And then when data tells us things are not working, we really need to then double down and examine why it's not working. Because the only way for us to get to the student outcomes that we know our students and our families deserve is by making sure that the adults in the system change their behaviors to make that happen. Tonight, we will review preliminary grade 8 SBAC math results to understand where we are making progress and where more supports are needed. From there, we will review what we learned from implementation last year and share plans for how we how we are going to strengthen the instructional systems and practices that support mathematics across our schools. I'm really happy to be joined by John Davis, our Deputy Superintendent of Ed Services, Dr. Moon-Ha Kim, Jess Reyes, Dr. Jen Steiner, Devin Kugman, and then Letitia Irving in the back. Together, we'll show you what we've learned last year about our instructional systems, where we are making progress, and where more supports are needed. And then we'll show you the plans for how we are planning to strengthen that. Next slide, please. So we'll start with our goal two data, beginning with the overall goal and then progress towards and our progress towards that. Then we'll look at the data across student groups.
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3: Across student groups and our within year measures to better understand where we are seeing progress and where we need to focus. I also want to remind everyone that you can access our publicly available dashboard on our website at sfusd.edu. Just go to the About SFUSD tab on the top of our website, click into it, and then you'll see on the left-hand side of all, on the left-hand side for the menu bar, you'll see there's a link that's called SFUSD Public Data Dashboard. You can click onto that to see the data that we are looking at. And please note, we will be updating that data with the 25-26 data soon after the state updates their data, which we are projecting to be in mid-October. So again, for goal two, we are focusing on increasing eighth grade math proficiency as measured by the SBAC math exam to try to achieve 65% of our eighth graders being proficient in the SBAC exam by 2028. Here, when we review our preliminary 25-26 results for eighth graders, we saw a 4% increase compared to last year. Sorry, one slide back. There you go. We saw a 4% increase compared to last year. This is an encouraging sign that we are beginning to turn the curve for eighth grade math, from pandemic learning recovery to reestablishing conditions for success, including implementing our new math curriculum, increasing professional learning opportunities for our educators, and of course, our work on developing and implementing the secondary math policy. We are looking to continuing to build on that momentum that we saw that we saw last year into this year. Next slide, please. Sorry. When we look across our student groups, we see encouraging gains among several groups, including our Latinx and Filipino students. At the same time, the results for our African American and Pacific Islander students have remained relatively flat, highlighting an opportunity for us to strengthen our support and accelerate progress, and more importantly, to focus our energy and our attention on these two populations. Next slide. When looking at our program groups, we see small but consistent gains among our English learners, students, and students receiving special education services. That said, we will continue to focus our efforts on targeted supports that can help accelerate their math outcomes for these students. And then just a reminder, we shared the fall and winter STAR results for interim goals 2.1, 2.2, and 2.3 in last year's progress monitoring reports. And we are resharing them here to show how our within year measures help us monitor our progress throughout the year. When we layer in the preliminary SBAC results, we see continued gains across the three interim goals, and with a particular noticeable increase for the interim goal 2.2 which is the group for our seventh grade students, both within year and across years. Even though I just talked about the significant increase that we are seeing for this year, we remain optimistically encouraged by this progress. And this reflects meaningful work that our entire school community is moving towards. Under any other scenario, this would be significant improvement and definitely a reason to celebrate. However, we continue to not meet and be on target for the very bold and audacious goals that we have set for ourselves. And as a result, we as a school community have decided to rate this particular progress monitoring status as off track, because we believe that it is going to take much more than 4% to get us to goal two target of 65% by 2028. However, our focus is going to continue to work really hard with our school community to build the conditions for high quality math instruction and sustain a consistent pace of improvements that hopefully will extend beyond 2028, but we'll definitely be focusing very intentionally on our focal population and our program groups for this year. So now I'm going to hand it over to John and the team to provide a little bit more context for the evidence that we are concluding and our plans for how we are going to move forward. And then we will engage in a strategic conversation about how we as a governing team will work together to move to continue to move the needle for our students. So with that, John, I'm going to hand it over for the technical and tactical aspect of this report.
4: Thank you, Dr. Sue. Good evening, everyone. Before we get into the evidence, probably some high-level things I want to point out, right? When we're talking about eighth grade math, and when we think back to last year, there were a number of pilots with algebra and eighth grade math. And in doing all of that, we needed more math teachers. Usually that is a huge Herculean task. And I think we have to call out our human resources team for making sure that we had not just all the math teachers in middle school, but extra math teachers for the different classes that our scholars took. And even though I know this progress monitoring report is not about this year, right, as we've implemented the math placement policy, the same thing has happened. That, you know, just being staffed may seem kind of small, but when it's math teachers and it's all throughout middle school, a lot of teachers would say they would never teach middle school, but as a former middle school math teacher, the idea that our human resources team was able to staff all of our schools with mostly double the amount of math teachers in eighth grade is a huge testament to their work and should not be overlooked in any of this. We always need HR to be top notch, and they completely were in this endeavor. I think the second thing to point out is, right, when you think of the pilots from last year, or again, as we're moving into this year, a lot of students will be receiving two math classes. Since we've been looking at student performance, I don't know, the last 20, 30 years in education and going deep, you can think of No Child Left Behind. There's always been an idea and a ton of different times when school districts and schools have double blocked things. Devin Krugman and I were talking about this today, but it doesn't always work, right? A lot of times schools, high schools, middle schools, elementaries, the natural thing is more, but there's a lot of data that will show more doesn't always work. So I think we have to, this year, in the coming years, kind of get a little bit more under the hood and see what that difference is. One possible explanation is a lot of times double blocking periods is the same teacher for twice the amount of time. And this is just different, right? A student goes to two different classes, has two different teachers, and in the end, it is two different math subjects. And when you think about algebra, you're going to use a lot of your eighth grade math. So you're kind of doing application. Those are just conjectures on my part. But to some degree, it seemed to be working. I think when you combine that with the new curriculum, there's some mix there that has been positive. And we're just going to need to look at that more and more as we look at how schools implement this work moving forward. Again, I just wanted to point out those big picture topics because I think we're going to dive in a little bit deeper now. And Devin will start us off.
5: Thank you so much. Next slide. So for this first section related to evidence, we are going to present on two different items. So one is a series of summary points associated with what we did as strategic actions in the 25-26 school year, as well as some high-level takeaways in terms of what we learned from those strategic actions. From that point, we are going to lead into the plan section. It's okay. It's nice. from that, we're going to lead into the plan section, which are how we are applying these learnings into the updated strategic plan for the 26-27 school year. So in this first section, it may seem somewhat simple in bullet point, but we adopted new K-8 math curriculum. And we did so across grades K through 8. While they are different vendors in terms of Imagine Learning and Illustrative Math and Amplify Desmos Math, they do share the same pedagogical spine of Illustrative Math. So we do feel excited about that K-8 alignment. In terms of year one implementation, we actually had really strong extent of use, which is related to an overall positive perception of the materials. What is not surprising is that within year one, we do have a lot of room for growth in terms of quality of use. So again, what is unsurprising is that in initial years of implementation, we do see teachers learning the materials and often struggling to hold up that student ownership and potentially defaulting towards more direct instruction, which are all pedagogical strategies that we are working with staff on in terms of professional development. Next slide, please. In terms of that teacher professional development, again, another very strong shout out to our HR team, whose exemplary work related to sub coverage rates allowed us in 25-26 to do professional development release days for both our general and special education middle school math teachers. That work supported cross-site collaboration with a series of release days focused on different strategies, such as differentiation to support students with IEPs or integrated English language development in the math classroom to support multilingual learners. While those were incredibly successful, we did see two pieces emerge, which was one, a need for increased site support in between those release days, which we'll see as part of our instructional coaching work this year. And in addition, we did see the need for more explicit professional development around math intervention, particularly tier two and tier three math intervention, which again, you'll see as part of our plan for this year. Next slide. Running concurrently to teacher professional development, we also engaged in robust administrator professional learning. So as part of a really strong partnership between LEAD and curriculum and instruction, we provided monthly training for assistant principals on calibrating around high quality instructional practices in the math classroom. We worked with them on lesson and unit internalization, understanding the pedagogical backing of certain instructional practices, like students explaining and justifying their thinking, and looking for evidence and guidance of those practices in the math curriculum, as well as looking for evidence of it in instructional videos. That was followed up on with principals as part of LEAD supervisors working with those principals on classroom observations and learning walks and one-to-one check-in and supervision. We saw a lot of growth come out of that strand, particularly related to instructional leadership. So we are building on it this year and continuing to deepen that partnership between LEAD and CNI, which we are very excited about. Next slide, please. Related to those professional learning and curriculum strategies, we also, as John spoke to, implemented a new secondary math policy in the 25-26 school year, which came out of a partnership around a multi-year research project with Stanford around student outcomes in a series of different models. And then that policy was formally adopted in the spring. In terms of what we learned, as it was the first spring of the implementation or putting the plan to work. what we did see was some complexity come out of that policy. There are a number of choice points for students and families that led to somewhat unpredictable enrollment patterns impacting master scheduling, budgets, as well as staffing. Again, as John spoke to, with just an incredibly strong partnership with across HR and LEAD and site administrators, we did do sort of heroic work associated with staffing for math teachers. However, that complexity led to a number of operational quandaries that needed to be dealt with across the spring that does provide some learning for how we might move forward, given that was year one of the policy. So across all of those different endeavors, as I spoke to, there were a number of learnings that came out that informed the plan that we had for this coming school year, and I will pass it to Dr. Steiner.
6: Hi, everyone. Nice to see you again. I'm going to talk a little bit about the plan. And of course, I'm going to start with our very tiny little theory of action. So get out your reading glasses. But what we know about our theory of action, just for those of us that don't quite remember, if we really want student outcomes to change, then we need what's happening in classrooms to change. We need the interaction between content, teacher, and student to shift. We've really done a lot of work in partnership with curriculum and instruction and RPA and really thinking about what that means. And then if we want teachers to change what they're doing in classrooms so that student outcomes change, then in turn, we need to support our school leaders and to support our structures in schools. And then going backwards even further, we need to support professional learning at that level. So across our departments, we need to really work together. And so that's what we're going to talk about now. You can go to the next slide. I was just saying to Devin right before this started, I always really want to start with 2.2, so you'll see why in a second. But in 2.1, we're really looking at a focal population, our African-American students and our AAPI students. And we really, what I would say is that something that we learned last year and when we were really debriefing what happened with 2.1 last year, and you can see this in our African-American data, is that I don't think we called out as clearly what we wanted to do with African-American students. We had a strong plan for our tier one in that first rollout of the curriculum, but we didn't do as good of a job at saying who are our focal students and how do we support them. And so this year we're working closely with our ALI partnership, RPA, CNI, and LEAD to really say what specifically are we going to do in addition to really teaching very high quality tier one, which I'll talk about in 2.2. We really want to say, what else are we going to do? And so identifying focal students, making sure that every single leader and educator, teacher in the classrooms know who their focal students are and that becomes part of what happens in common planning time in department meetings when they're really looking in grade level collaboration when we're looking at what students need. And then additionally, for part of 2.1, we're going to do some identification of lab schools. And you heard us talk about this for 1.1 as well, that TNTP and SFUSD are partnering to examine how we can improve our math instruction specifically for our focal students. And we've identified 6 schools where we're going to do that in partnership with them and really learn, hey, what are we doing with leaders, teachers, coaches, and how are we aligning what happens in the leadership team with what happens in professional learning and how can we continue to learn? And so we'll be looking at that. In 2.2 on the next slide, this is really about, are we ensuring that there's high quality instruction happening in every single classroom? Number one, is the curriculum in use? Do we see it in use? And I will say that having just gone on a learning walk last week, in my first middle school learning walk of the year, I was really excited to go into multiple math classrooms and really see both a veteran math teacher implementing and the kinds of amazing things veteran teachers can do and a brand new teacher doing it. But because the curriculum is clear, they could do it well as well. Developing. And so I think that that's really important, that both our brand new teachers and our veteran teachers can really support our students. Then during the teacher collaboration time, we really want the coaches and the assistant principals to work with those teachers. So going back to what Devin said earlier, during our principal meetings and during our assistant principal meetings, we're going to be getting better this year at what we did last year, at helping our school leaders to know what they're looking for. Our new learning walk tool is really clear. It's the interplay between curriculum, what the teacher is doing and what the student is doing. And we're using that in our learning walks to lift up what do we need to do better during that teacher collaboration, what needs to happen during coaching cycles, what do we need to do to address professional learning in every aspect of the school, and then how can we continue to adjust? And then finally, in 2.3, we're going to go back to a focal population. So this is really about our English learners. I think I mentioned this in the last meeting that I like to think about ELD for our English learners as being like the on-ramp to a highway, right? So if we want every student to be on the highway going along at 65 or 75 miles an hour, the ELD course gets them to get into the car that speeds up and goes faster. And so what we're looking there is we're looking specifically at both integrated language development and math professional development. So how are we giving students the language scaffold so that they can access the math? Do we see sentence frames? Do we see word banks? Do we see ways that English learners can engage in the math? And then also in their designated ELD, are we seeing some of those things? And so we're going to be looking at that with our learning walk tools as well. That might be it. Can you go to the next slide? No, that's it. And now we'll take your questions.
0: Thank you. Appreciate the presentation. At this time, we will move to commissioner questions. As a reminder, there are various types of questions board members can ask about the monitoring report, including questions that are technical, tactical, and strategic in nature. To clarify the difference, technical questions are questions about how something is measured. Tactical questions are about how or by whom something is done. And strategic questions are questions about how something aligns to our goals and guardrails. As part of our governance model and effective monitoring practices, commissioners have asked technical and tactical questions in advance of the meeting. These questions and staff responses are available in the Q&A doc published with the agenda. Because our tactical and technical questions have been asked in advance, we will focus the conversation on strategic issues. In practice, this means that commissioners will ask strategic questions of the superintendent, who is a strategic leader of the district. As a guiding framework, commissioner questions should align to our SMART acronym, which states that effective questions are strategy-focused, measure-focused, ask-oriented, result-focused, and time-bound. I'd also like to share a couple of other reminders for commissioners. Please ensure that your questions are related to the data that's in the monitoring report. Please don't give opinions. I will cut you off with a smile. As the facilitator, I will try to ensure that our conversation stays strategic, and I encourage commissioners to reformulate the questions if it is not. These practices will help ensure that we are conducting our progress monitoring most effectively and help us understand how the reality of our students aligns with our vision for them. At this time, I will open the floor to commissioner questions. Commissioner Alexander.
7: Thanks, President Kim. I'd like to start with a follow-up to one of the questions that my colleagues asked in the Q&A document. It was a question that referred to slide 6 and the differences between the performance of all students in our focal groups or particular there were increases in some groups of students, but then not in our focal groups. And I think that's reflected in the data on slide 6. And so one of my colleagues asked in the Q&A document, does this suggest the strategies aren't working for some of our focal groups? And then there was a staff response that said that the overall strategies were working or seemed to be starting to take root, but that we would need additional supports like the Each and Every initiative and tiers 2 and 3 as necessary for focal students to fully receive the benefits of the overall strategies. And so I guess I wanted to understand that a bit more about, not about what we're planning in the future, but what we're seeing now based on the data, or in the past year based on the data. Where are we seeing success for our focal students? Understanding that we're not overall, but where are the places where we are seeing success? And what are we learning from that about which strategies are working for focal students? I mean, whether those are, again, tier 1 or tier 2, tier 3, what are we seeing in terms of success, and what are we learning from that?
3: Well, just so a couple of things. One is just that I think when we shifted to a state-aligned, state-standard curriculum, we were able to train our teachers around using the curriculum. And also the curriculum from what we've experienced is actually very teacher friendly. And so there are some clear cadences on lesson planning and sequencing of lessons. Because of that, we were able to see that the curriculum is being implemented more to its fidelity. It doesn't fully speak to the difference that we're seeing by our focal population, but I think in general, we are seeing that more teachers are feeling more comfortable using our curriculum, and therefore students are actually being pushed to learn and to engage in the curriculum more. In terms of very specific strategies that we're using for our focal population, I will have to admit that we don't have specific strategies at this moment in time. This is why the staff is proposing to use some of our best practices that we're seeing and learning from our each and every student by name strategy, which is to have very focused and targeted interventions for our students who need additional supports. So we're going to try that, and we're going to see how that works. And if it works, we'll do more of it. If it doesn't, we'll figure out how to pivot. I think the other strategic move that we did last year was allocate additional coaching staffing, additional coaching supports, and instructional supports to schools. And we're hoping that that is also going to yield the result that we're projecting for it to have. So having additional supports for our educators, having additional professional development for our educators, we'll be able to target some of the supports to move the needle for our focal population. I'm going to, staff can add more, yes.
6: I was just going to say that one. I wanted to reference something that John brought up earlier, which was this idea of additional math teachers. So when we were first thinking about how to implement the secondary math policy to ensure that students who wanted to take algebra could take algebra, what we ended up noticing, and we'll talk about this later when we review our data around algebra, what we noticed is that lots of students opted to take both algebra and Math 8, even though there were options to either just take Math 8 or in some cases just take algebra. And so in some cases, we didn't have a lot of extra FTE in schools. Like in some places, we really used the entirety of the FTE assigned to the school to cover the algebra need. But I would say that in many schools and many of the schools where a large percentage of our focal populations live, we actually did have some FTE kind of wiggle room per se. We needed to hire whole FTEs because otherwise we were going to have not just hiring a math teacher, but hiring a 0.4 math teacher was going to be impossible. And so what we're excited about this year that has not been true in years past, Bill, you'll like this, is that we have a number of math labs, which is our tier 2 strategy and tier 3 strategy of math lab A and B. Still getting the terminology right. And we really are excited about the number of students, both that have double math in eighth grade, but also the number of sixth and seventh graders in a number of our schools that serve large percentages of our focal populations that are able to take a Math A or Math B lab class. And we're excited to see where this goes. Is that going to make more students eligible for algebra? Is that going to improve the math proficiency for our students? In addition to what we're going to do with each and every, because I think the point is that the tier 1 instruction does need to improve, and the presence of a strong curriculum will help it improve. But then we also, as we've talked about in the past, need to actually address implicit bias and expectations for teachers, right? We have to have everyone in every classroom expecting students to be able to engage and not to shift the math for particular student groups, because otherwise they're never going to be able to achieve at the levels we expect them to. So those are just a couple of the other things that we're examining. And I know that this week in my conversations with my lead colleagues, as we start our evaluations for principals, as we roll out the LAP process, we specifically said, all right, so how are we incorporating focal student conversations in the conversations with principals about their roles? Right? How do we make sure that we're not just waiting till the end to be like, this is working or not working? So those are just a couple of additional thoughts I'll add.
0: Commissioner Weiss-Moore.
8: Thank you. It's a similar-ish but different take on the question. So we saw that eighth grade Filipino students demonstrated a significantly, statistically significant 10 percentage point growth rate. And so I want to know, what do we know? Maybe the question is, do we know? Hopefully we do. But what do we know about the specific conditions or effective practices in those classrooms that accounted for that? I mean, that was massive progress. And I'm wondering, presumably those students are amongst different classrooms in different schools. Like, is it just random? But that it is seems very statistically significant. So do we know anything about those conditions that would allow us to have insight and allow us to replicate in other places? I mean, it looks like such different numbers compared to the rest.
9: I think we had a moment of conversation about, like, what is this that we're seeing and why are we seeing it? So
8: to be clear, it's great.
9: Right? Oh, absolutely. Yeah, right. Absolutely. It's great. And it could be great because the group of students who entered middle school were fantastic. Right. So we need to actually do a good job at seeing how did they do in fifth grade? How did they perform in sixth grade and seventh grade so that we can understand, is it a grouping? Is it a cohort of students that is kind of that's the reason why we're seeing this? Is it because there's a certain level of differentiation that is happening in the school and the school environment that's happening now? Or is it because we changed the curriculum and we're providing deeper professional development for our educators? We won't be able to answer, unfortunately, fully answer that particular question until we do more of our learning walks and collect that data. This year, it's part of the plan moving forward, is for us to go into the classrooms and really observe and ask those types of particular questions so that we can then, and, you know, I know that we're redesigned the learning walk tool so that we can collect that type of information.
10: Yeah, I just wanted to add a couple of things. I mean, it's a great question. And as we were looking at those, at the data, we were also pretty curious about that. So I did have staff look more deeply into it, but I think it kind of gets at some of the response that was in the RFI, which really kind of gets at the small numbers and how difficult it is to pinpoint conditional types of things. One of the things we noticed when we looked at the 121 students that we're talking about is that there were only like five or six sites that had 10 or more students, and the rest of them were very kind of like disparate, like five or six students. And given the nature of how schools have their classes and the periods that they have them in, it's the likelihood that they're very spread even across the periods. And so while at the same time, we want to be able to look at it more deeply to think about those conditions, it's also tricky because of the volatility of the small numbers to try to get at that. So we'll continue to look at that more deeply, but just wanted to talk about, you know, how the challenge of looking at specific student groups where the group sizes are really small kind of comes into play. We want to obviously make sure that we're continuing to uplift where that's happening, but it's also kind of thinking through, is there something that's happening with a particular cohort, as you mentioned? So continued inquiry that we'll have on our end, and we'll hopefully try to, you know, nail down kind of something that might be a significant thread for us moving forward.
8: So maybe just a follow-up, I guess this is where I find myself challenged, and maybe we're all challenged in terms of like the, when is there value in having these sort of the numbers parsed so carefully? I mean, I think there's value there, but like, when are we assigning too much value to it? Because if there's not actual conditions here that allowed for this, and it is another reason, I think that's really important, because then I wouldn't want to make, yes, learning walks are good, but if the learning walks aren't going to share any insight, that just seems like a lot of resources that are not maybe as well spent as we might want them to be.
5: I think one piece I just wanted to parse out a little bit was clarifying the difference between two separate data sets. So I think on one hand, when we look at the data that's in the slides and that Jess just spoke to, and we're focusing on student outcome data on the assessment, if we go back to the theory of action, our learning walk data is sort of like a step before that piece, which is the quality of classroom practice that we observe for. And so what we want to try to parse out in that regard is like where we see strong examples of core action one around curriculum and content, two, strong teacher instructional practice, and three, strong student ownership. Where we see evidence of that, do we then see growth in terms of strong gains in student proficiency? So that is a little bit of the tension, which is a slightly different way maybe to hold those data sets. What I would say is, just to make a plug for the learning walk data, is that we do see it as highly impactful, both for understanding how to design and proactively respond with shifts in professional development. I was in a classroom observing a kindergarten math lesson today. I was looking at the dashboard. One of the things I had noticed in the kindergarten learning walk also showed up in the dashboard around an area of growth district-wide. So immediately there's a follow-up conversation around like, how do we target this in professional development or coaching? I think the same is true for sites as well. And so our hope in that data set is to be able to think about how to engage in continuous improvement on a quicker and more proactive cycle. So we're not just waiting until the student outcome data hits, but we're trying to continuously improve as we're watching practice develop. And one additional plug I'll just say for the strong work that LEAD has taken on in working with educators, and the strong work that site administrators and their instructional leadership teams and teacher leaders and coaches have all taken on is, for September, again, I was just checking the numbers, we have close to 500 observations logged across K-8 just for the month of September. So it is a pretty robust data set for us to work with for engaging in continuous improvement around instructional quality.
8: Thank you. And I appreciate the reminder to sort of not conflate data sets and understand their different values and their different purposes. So I appreciate that. Thank you.
0: Commissioner Fisher, then Commissioner Ray.
11: I appreciate some of this framing, and I'm going to ask my colleagues to help me stay strategically focused.
0: Happy to.
11: But I think, like, looking at slide, looking at the theory of action slide, I think my question is just about student outcomes focused progress monitoring in general, and what we call inputs versus outputs versus outcomes. That's a question for another day to make sure, because my real questions really are around, like, what we're naming as strategies, right? Because to me, and I took the year-long training, so I'm kind of geeked out on some of this, but to me, some of what we're naming as strategies actually are more like inputs or outputs in the student outcomes focused definitions. So I'm really struggling to understand the specific outcomes here and what we're actually going to be measuring and monitoring. And like specifically to use the data point of our African-American students and how we actually saw a drop. Yet strategically, we've got each and every, and we have a lot of, but I think to me, when we say strategically, we have each and every, that seems more like a program and an output. And I'm struggling to understand, like, what is the actual strategy? We've named the structural racism in the past, right? In our Q&A document, but when we say things here like, that we need more supports in each and every and more tier two and tier three resources, and we name that in the same answer, like, strategically, what does that look like? What does a tier two and tier three strategy, I think, and I recognize we're only in year one of this adoption, but I'm still struggling to understand what that's going to look like and how families are going to hold us accountable to doing it, what data we're going to be monitoring, and where we're going to see that in our reports. So I don't know if that was a strategic question, but that's still where I'm still stuck noodling through all of this.
9: I'm going to attempt to answer it as a strategic response. And if I don't, then please help me. I think that if you actually look at the slide 15 under the plan, you'll start seeing how staff is thinking about what we did last year under the evidence section and what we learned from last year. We learned that providing additional professional development for our educators was yielded really positive improvements. It allowed our educators to feel much more confident in delivering the curriculum. And what Devin was alluding to, which is that instructional core, this kind of trifecta connection between the curriculum, which we all did, we brought in a new curriculum, and the educator who's going to be implementing that curriculum. So that means we have to strengthen the professional development for our educators. And then that third leg is student ownership. I'm learning all my actions. The student ownership piece, where educators, when they are comfortable in delivering the curriculum, they're going to be able to push our students to really engage in the learning and to own that instruction and make it their own, because that's when true learning happens. So we're going to try to create that condition for learning moving forward through more professional development. And what you're hearing from the team is not only professional development for at the educator level, but bringing in site leaders, the administrators into this, so that our administrators know what they're looking for and seeing, and ways for them to support teachers when they're walking into the classroom to observe. The other part is us being very more intentional in our learning walks. I know we keep talking about this, but more intentional in our learning walks, so that we can then be able to collect data, so that we can then use that data to inform ourselves on how to move forward.
11: Let me try asking a different way. And I'm going to pull up my notes from our board retreat. And to quote AJ, there's a danger in asking, quote unquote, is this happening in the classroom? That's a question that gives a false sense of security. We actually want to know that we are making progress on outcomes and strategies in place are effective, and that we have data that shows us so. So I'm not seeing that for our African-American students. So that would lead, so I won't make any assumptions, but how do we get to the point of having the data that shows us that progress is happening and strategies are in place when it's not there right now? I think that's really what I want to know.
6: Can I add to that? I was thinking about something that Dr. Khanna used to say when she was here. She used to say that like every data set has like an implementation data set and then an impact, and that those implementation and impact kind of like shift as you go along. So if you look at our theory of action, a lot of these are implementations and then impacts, implementation and then impacts, right? So if the ultimate impact is improving outcomes for African-American students, for all students, but specifically for African-American students, then we're saying that the implementation data there is that teachers are going to do something different in the classroom, right? And it's not just doing it, but doing it well. And so I think in year one, what we were doing is, let's get everybody doing it. Great. We're all doing it. We're all going to try it. And then in year two, as we go into the classroom, like one of the things that I think Dr. Sue is alluding to is when we go in and we're seeing if students are not owning their learning, right? In core action three, if we're not seeing student ownership, why not? Is there an action the teacher could be taking that's different? So for example, as I mentioned, I was in two classrooms this past week during a learning walk. And in one of the classrooms, when the teacher had them all practice, right, I saw that the teacher paused and every single kid wrote something down on a whiteboard. And then the teacher counted back, and then they all held up their whiteboards. And then the teacher did something, looked around, and then made a note, and then asked the next question, where they were now working on their Chromebooks, two per person, and then they had to have it between them and enter the thing. And then he looked and said, okay, now. He made a note when he looked at the whiteboards. He made a note when he looked at the data that was coming up in the Chromebooks. And then what I saw him do was pull a group of students. That's strategic. Now, is that happening everywhere is the question, and how do we use this learning walk data to say, okay, this is where we're seeing it happen, this is where we need to improve, and is it happening specifically for our focal populations? And I think that, like, I'm not going to lie to you that, oh, we have that all down, but I think that the fact that we have how many?
12: Almost total, all grades and content areas?
6: Yeah.
12: It's about 500.
6: 500. Already, and it's the middle of September, means that we'll gather enough data to be able to pause and say, What are we noticing in particular schools? And can we learn from one school to the other? Can we learn from one classroom to the other? Because I could see that right away. So I do think it's going to be a second before we can say, like, I mean, I think that Commissioner Wiseman-Ward brings up a good point. If we can't figure out why did the Filipino population go up and the African-American population go down, then we're just like throwing spaghetti at the wall and hope it all sticks. But we're not unaware of that. So we are deep diving into it, but we don't know the answer to that question yet. But we hope to have it soon, right? Because I think that like the revision of the Learning Walk tool, the implementation of this curriculum with fidelity, the focus on our students that are not meeting our expectations because we need to be doing something different for them means that we have to be adjusting over time. And hopefully between what we're doing with administrators and what we're doing with teachers, we're going to see some of those changes. So, and I don't know, Devin, if you covered it or if you want to add.
7: Can I just add, I think that was what I was trying to get at. My question is presumably, I'm assuming there are places in the district where focal students are doing well. And that you, so that was what I was trying to get at in my question of like, where are they doing well and what are you learning? Not because again, it's really easy for all of us to project toward the future. And I think one of the teachings of this student outcomes focused governance is to really try to stay focused in the current and past practice. So where are we seeing it work and what are we learning about that? That's what I was trying to get at, that then will inform that conversation moving forward.
0: I want to open up to student. Oh, sorry. Were you going to share something?
13: You can fill in later. I was just trying to.
0: Student delegates, do you want to share before I turn it over to Commissioner Ray? Are there anything you'd like to add? We're just doing great. Commissioner Ray?
14: Thanks, President Kim. What I would like to ask is, to what extent are we seeing any of our students struggling with academic stamina, endurance, persistence? And if this is a challenge that's impacting our progress toward our student goals, then what is our strategy for supporting the students who need the support?
9: Thank you, Commissioner Ray, for the question. I think in general, the strategy that we're using to support our students is one, implementing a new curriculum. That's a big strategy that was resource rich. And then what folks here have already alluded to is making sure that we hire qualified math teachers. Those are both things that we did last year. And then lastly is focusing in on deep professional development for those students, for the teachers to get them ready to deliver the curriculum. Because this is going to be our second year in implementing this curriculum, it is going to be interesting to dive deeper into the data that we will see for last year, where some of our students are doing really well and why, and where some students are struggling and why. So we won't be able to answer that particular question right now, but it is definitely something that the team is really curious about. And we've had a lot of deep conversations around. But again, it's just those are the big strategies that we have taken on. And we truly believe that with now a curriculum in place, we need to do more professional development and support our educators and support our site leaders.
4: I mean, I feel like I want to add a little bit to this. A, I feel like I don't hear that very much because I think that was your question. Do we hear that? I would also say you're always going to want students to persevere through anything that is difficult. If you're challenging students, and we've talked about that as high expectations quite often, if you don't have the high expectations, then they're obviously not going to make it. So you've got to have the high expectations, and you have to work with kids to persevere through tough times and through tough problems. Yes, sometimes math can be really difficult. But at the same time, that is part of the student ownership that I feel like we are looking at, right? Student ownership isn't just time for students to work. It is what the teacher is doing when someone is struggling or when someone does feel like they want to

0: of different ways. And so persevering is a part of student ownership that I feel like we're always going to push. And at the same time, I don't think you hear it writ large. You just see it from time to time. It has been my experience. I don't know if people have different thoughts about this.
1: I was just going to build on that, if I may. I wanted to actually pull a quote from our calibration guidance as part of our math learning walk tool, which does have a specific indicator related somewhat to this question, but to build on Deputy Superintendent Davis's point, which is the idea that students actively engage in productive struggle by using strategies to persevere when faced with solving challenging mathematical problems. Strategies to persevere, such as but not limited to writing, speaking, questioning, rereading, revising strategies, using representations, and/or discussing their thinking. All of those moves are supported by teacher practice. So where we see perhaps those things not coming in the classroom is a question of the quality of teacher practice. To what degree, when a student is struggling, is that teacher entering into that small group or that pair and asking probing questions, suggesting the use of different representations? And where we see a lack of that, particularly in classrooms with high percentages of focal students, is due to educator mindset and potentially a lack of belief in rigor or high expectations for that student. So for us, the push is actually around both the mindset shift for the teacher, but also the pedagogical strategies of questioning and probing, as opposed to just answering or focusing on solution.
2: If I can add real quickly, and I think that's why it's been brought up several times about the learning walks and how excited we are, because part of this is really thinking about that instructional core that Dr. Sue alluded to earlier, and the fact that those core actions 2 and 3 really kind of get at what the teachers are doing in relation to fostering those practices that we want to see kind of displayed in our students, that same perseverance, the way to grapple with the mathematics, and the you know, basically having the, you know, the understanding that it's okay to grapple with the mathematics, not necessarily get it right, but then learn from that process. And I think that's all part of that perseverance piece. And so, you know, to the points that that John and Devin have made, our excitement in this is really because we are in that second year of our curriculum. We are now really trying to hone in on kind of like the pieces that dig deeper under the hood of like teacher practice and curriculum, how those pieces map together and how they manifest themselves in the classroom so that students are in the position to do the kind of success that we're hoping that they'll be able to do.
3: Thank you. I will, I'll wait before, see if anyone asks anything else. Thank you.
4: Thank you. And I agree. I mean, how much more do we learn from our failures than we learn from our successes? Well, I'll speak for myself.
5: I was going to say.
4: No comment, please, on that one.
6: But I will say that I think we are all really excited to see some of the SEL, our social emotional learning survey results from students, as well as learning walk results this year, because we are asking and looking for students who talk about, I was able to work through my struggles, because we really believe how important that is. We really believe that struggling through instructional, like the instructional challenge, is important. So it's going to, it hopefully will be able to yield some more insights for us at the next progress monitoring meeting, so we can share with you what students are really sharing with us. And like what John is saying, we're not hearing a lot of this type of feedback, but we'll see from the survey.
4: If we can go to slide 5, or I guess we don't need to project it, but my question, so we know that, yeah, you know, I guess it takes anywhere from 1 to 3 years for things like curriculum implementation to actually take off. I like to call it the steeping years, like T. And so when we're looking at 45%, in 2026 for grade 8, I'm trying to go back 2, 3, 4 years and ask ourselves, were there things that we did then

0: that we believe have contributed to what we are now experiencing around gains. And as I was kind of trying to formulate this question in my head, I couldn't help but wonder, so then 45% is still 5% below the 2019 goal that, or kind of level that we were at 50%. And there's this gap in the middle of COVID. So related to that question would be, how do we know that the gains that we're experiencing now are just not a recalibration back to our pre-COVID days? How do we know that the strategies that we're deploying today are actually the ones that are contributing to the gains that we're experiencing now? I guess would be my question.
1: That's a great question. I mean, it truly is. It's a great question, and I think again something that we were also grappling with, because if you look at and think of 2020, which would be where all the fifth graders were in 2020, and in 2021 there'll be sixth grade, in 2022 there'll be seventh grade, and then 2023 when we started doing this they're at fourth grade, eighth grade, and you can see the struggle, and you can see them continuing, these groups of students continue to struggle. And by 2026 this is where our first group of fourth graders, third or fourth graders. So there is perhaps, it could be a rebound. It could also be our strategic investment in the curriculum and in doubling down on professional development. But we'll have to go back into the data and comb through and dive through and look and understand that. But I think you're raising a very, very important question for us. Is this just the amazingness of our students being able to quote unquote rebound, and we're rebounding from the learning loss of the pandemic? Or is it a combination of that plus a new curriculum plus intentional focused professional development that we're putting into educators? I'm sure the team has some thoughts on this. Would you like to share?
2: I think the only thing that I can say is that time will tell, right? So assuming that the pre-COVID baseline is about 50%, I think the question is, will we not only reach back to that level, but surpass it, right? And by how much? I think are the questions that I'm curious about for the next 2, 3 years as the curriculum implementation is fully implemented and we get to see the full impact of that.
0: Are there things that we have learned from other districts during that same period that we're taking away as part of our own learning and understanding for context? I mean, stopping short of saying COVID kind of impacted everyone and we saw the declines there, but I mean, I guess my question would be, from a long range perspective of the data that we're seeing in front of us, right? If every district is kind of having this experience where they're having a significant dip of learning loss during COVID and then kind of a gradual increase afterwards, that's actually quite illuminating in terms of kind of our own performance as a district. And what then I would, again, I would, I, the thing I'm trying to figure out here is what makes the moves that we are doing either different or the same that we can draw conclusions potentially around the effectiveness of the strategies and how maybe how we're deploying it or what we're deploying and does that tell us anything about our outcomes?
3: I mean, I think we could all agree that across school districts in the nation, there was some incomplete learning during the COVID years. I mean, that's a statement we can all agree on. I think that's something that we had a discussion, I don't know if it was last week or the week before, when we were talking about this progress monitoring report around where are the schools that we're really seeing improve, and can we learn something from those particular schools? Are there structures that we can compare? There's things that are happening. And, you know, while this is the second year of this curriculum, there were many, many teachers that piloted in, you know, the beta year or whatever you want to call it, the pilot year. And so there weren't schools that adopted. We didn't do whole school adoption. We did, like, if you want to do it, you do it. But what we noticed is that there were particular schools that completely took it up. And then those schools where there is strong common planning time during unassigned time, right, during their extra during their non-teaching period, that is not their prep, just to explain that to everyone here without making sure we all understand what that is. So where that was really clear, where the leader was very involved, where there was implementation with integrity, then we did see that those schools improved more. So that was one of the things, actually one of the ideas that we had for tonight was to bring some of those folks here. And I failed miserably in getting them here because I don't know, I just fell off the plate. But next time, I promise, we're going to bring them here to talk about their own experiences, the teachers' experiences and the leaders' experiences, because we do think that that will flesh out some of what you're saying. But I think that's like to Moonhawk's point of time will tell, it's a good question, right? In 2020, the current first graders, the first graders in 2020 are now seventh graders. So like, what did they miss in 2020 and 2021? How are we trying to accelerate that learning in 2022, 23? Now that we're coming back, will we see a shift because we're implementing this curriculum with fidelity and really paying attention to focal populations and to the interplay between curriculum, teacher and student action? Which I think that, like, to be clear, I mean, I can recall a time where we were going into classrooms and paying attention to what the students were doing with our core rubric, which was really important because we had finally adopted something that was universally used in our school district to examine practice. But we weren't always identifying, and what's the teacher doing to make that happen? And I do think that we've shifted that. I mean, the work that Devin and the team did on coming up with this learning walk tool to say what's the interplay of those three things, I think will make a difference. To your point, is it happening in other districts? And do we have to look? I think we could do that. We can see if it's going to be similar.
0: Because I think, acknowledge, I mean, PD's been happening forever in our district. I think the question would be, did the content of our PD change over that time, right? Because that will help to illuminate a little bit around the strategies of it.
4: I think there actually has been some significant changes. I would just say, so for example, last year, 25-26, was the first year that we had done full professional development release date.
5: 91.7 KALW San Francisco.
4: 2019. So that hadn't happened in many years. So we had been pulling teacher centrally. We hadn't been doing curriculum-aligned professional learning since I joined the district in 2019. So there actually have been significant shifts in just the content, the style, the structure, the strategy associated with just, and that's just professional learning aside from any of the other components. And a lot of that, I would say, is, you know, we spoke to earlier the shifts in staffing and professional learning. So there have been, I would say, pretty big structural shifts and a reintroduction of certain professional learning strategies that had been absent for many years prior.
3: And I'll just add one more thing, which is that we were trying to get early release to happen for the school district so that everyone was early released on Wednesday. When COVID happened, that was like the first year we got it into play. So then we didn't have the opportunity in those years to put into play the aligned release that curriculum and instruction have done with the minimally with the elementary schools, right? So now all of the elementary schools get early aligned release and they get curriculum that is done, that the coaches get trained and the coaches do that those professional developments with their staff. Year one was literacy, year two was math. Now we're back to literacy with an option to do math on another day of the week. And so I do think that like that was significant. I mean, I have this like memory of trying to organize across many things to have early release happen across the district, but then like what happens during early release was really vague until recently. So I think that that is also different.
0: Thank you, student delegates, for your time here tonight. Appreciate you and happy school year. My last question, slide 8. These we're looking at star math fall, star math winter, then spring S back for our interim goals. I guess my question would be, if we know that, and I might be stepping in a pile of doo-doo because my question may be just wrong. So just correct me if I'm wrong here. Thank you. We see the increase from fall to spring final SBAC scores. What evidence do we have that our interims, and I know this is within a year, but What evidence do we have that our interims are actually predictive of overall SBAC performance relative to just fall to spring growth that we see typically in a year?
6: It's based on the Pearson correlation studies that come out of that. So that was part of the reason why we ended up switching to an interim assessment measure that was predictive of the SBAC, was so that we had that high level of predictability such that within the year, we had a sense of where students were relative to that progress.
7: But we now have students who've taken them both, right? So is it, right. Are you asking about like, do we have evidence that it's predictive for our students?
6: Correct.
7: Does that make sense? I think that's what he was asking.
6: Yeah. Yes, we've actually done the correlation studies ourselves internally. Yes.
0: Oh, okay.
6: Yeah, so I'm sorry.
0: From our internal research.
6: Yes. Yes. So we've as a first pass at the selection of it, okay. we obviously hadn't done that with our own students to do correlation studies. But as we've gone along each year, one of the things that we do in practice is just to confirm that our correlations are still mapping up. Now, we look at it more at the more granular continuous scale level, which is at the scale score versus the more binary proficient, not proficient, because you have more predictability in that way. So sometimes because of the ways that things map on, it's not exact like correlation when it comes to looking at the proficient versus not proficient, but on the scale score level, it is highly correlated.
0: Thank you.
1: Well, I'm sorry. And due to that high correlation, the plan is to look at the winter STAR results and then make determinations at that time, whether, you know, how our students are doing. And perhaps we would have to increase our instructional coaching in certain schools or for certain populations, do additional PDs in certain classrooms and for certain schools. So I think we're going to use that data to inform how we can pivot. And I know this is something that the board has asked all the time of just, great, you have all this data. What are you going to do with it? And so hopefully when we come back at the next progress monitoring report, we'll be able to share what the data is showing us and what we have done to pivot to continue to push the instructional core.
8: Right. So to build on actually what President Kim was asking, you know, for goal 2.1, the corollary is if, say, you know, we have a bounce back of 4 points for general population, if, say, hypothetically, if that's due to we're post-COVID, the resilience of our students, as we discussed, we're still seeing it has gone down for African-American students. So similarly, I'd be interested in what does that data show in other school districts? Has it similarly gone down? If so, what might be some of those reasons? So I would ask, just as you look at other potential district data, if you see the same thing. Yes, thank you. So related to that, then, you know, there seem to be two strategies in the commissioner request for information for interim goal 2.1. It says in the sixth grade, each and every initiative is being planned to mirror the successful kindergarten model for interim goal 1.1. And as I, just to elucidate, that seems to refer to STAR early literacy for AAPI, where we saw a 1% point increase from spring to spring. Is that correct?
9: Sorry, can you repeat that?
8: So in the request for information, it says that there's a plan to create in each and every initiative for sixth grade that mirrors interim goal 1.1. And I'm assuming that refers to the increase of 1 percentage point that we saw for interim goal 1.1 related to AAPI early literacy on the STAR exam, correct?
1: Yes, it's because we're seeing that the each and every by name strategy is working to support our African-American students in achieving the in-year growth for literacy. And we believe that if we deploy the same strategy for our sixth graders, we will be able to then build that within year growth for math.
8: Got it. So then is the strategy, so there are two strategies then that I'm hearing. The first is implementing a new each and every for sixth grade math. And then the other one that I think I've heard the panel talk about is more around the instructional guidance, learning walks, is across all schools. Is that correct? Or that's sort of the strategy? Is that?
1: That's correct. I think, yes. So for sixth graders, we're talking about expanding on the each and every by name for our sixth grade African-American students. For 2.2, we're talking about increasing professional development for our administrators and having a more refined learning walk tool and having more learning walks. And Devin can speak more about the learning walks.
4: Yes, I was also going to build on that, and then I couldn't remember which slide to go back to. But additionally, I want to return to the lab schools that are receiving intensified support from TNTP. So all of those schools were strategically selected as they have high percentages of focal student populations. So those schools are receiving intensified support in strategies such as instructional leadership, support for common planning time, the design of their math lab courses, coaching for individual math teachers. So essentially, you know, what we want to build on is how we can improve the quality of instruction and the high expectations that educators have for focal students at those lab sites in order to shift student proficiency rates. So we will not only just be tracking student outcome growth very closely at those school sites, but our hope is truly by the nature of, you know, lab schools is to best understand like which practices are really working that we might want to codify and scale across the system.
8: Got it. That's really helpful. I was wondering if the learning walks were specifically designed for, I think in the past we've been presented information where 30% of our African-American population is within six schools and so forth. So I wasn't sure if those were across our entire portfolio or specifically geared. And what I'm hearing you say is, it's correct me if I'm wrong, it's across all schools, but we also then have labs that are specifically focused on where we have focal populations. Okay, thanks.
9: To follow up on the lab school strategy, are there any additional financial or staffing resources that are going to be deployed at those school sites as opposed to supports coming from central office?
4: I can talk about one piece, just to name the central office component, and then I will defer for the additional resources portion of the question. But one of the things that I want to just sort of zero in on in the lab structures and intensified support is part of our goal is to increase the capacity of educators at the school site. So ultimately, we know that when we can grow the quality of teaching practice and professionally develop administrators, instructional coaches, and then support them to develop strong systems that not just support their professional growth, but actually support their retention at the school site so that we can build a really stable teaching staff over time, we hope that'll lead to the growth of instructional quality. So I just want to name that like part of our goal here is not just sort of like the deployment of resources that then come and go, but actually building the systems and structures that will grow and retain staff at the school site.
0: Vice President Healing, that is a tactical question. So I would encourage you or invite you to turn this into a more strategic question.
9: Thank you for that opportunity, President.
0: Don't mention it.
9: Let me try and reframe that as a more strategic question.
0: Please.
9: Last spring, during budgeting season, I know that there were last-minute funds from the state that were allocated to the district that we, I think as a board, were not fully understanding how those funds, I think approximately $30 million, were going to be deployed toward student outcomes in the district. Do the strategies that are described here allocate those funds or represent any kind of changes in funding allocations toward meeting goal two?
1: Thank you for that very strategic question, Vice President Hewling. So the additional funding that we received from the state were already purposed, restricted to certain things, but the amount that we allocated towards ed services components was around $12.5 million. And part of the $12.5 million is actually in development right now, in planning process right now, as we think through what would the additional professional development for our educators look like? What would it look like if we were to be really strategic in allocating additional supports to focal population students? And how would we provide the additional support to educators, to administrators, so principal supervisors? So as part of this strategy, we have not dipped into the $12.5 million because we were quite fortunate that as we were hiring up for math teachers, we do have some wiggle room within that the allocation to be able to support the lab schools. John, do you want to add anything to that?
10: No, but I think it's a good push that if we think that a school would benefit from something extra in aligned with that, that we should do that. So, you know, there's nothing right now that I can say, but at the same time, we should consider it.
9: Thank you. Also, on slide 13, there is an indication that there's been more of a focus on preparing assistant principals to support goal two on sites. Are there any middle schools that do not have assistant principals, and what is our strategy for reaching them with the same professional development and supports that schools with assistant principals are receiving?
3: Yeah, I can take that. So last year we started the year, so we have what's called cohort meetings. Cohort meetings are where principals and assistant principals get together, and at the early education and elementary level, they come together once collectively, principals, assistant principals, and then once a month in what's called citywide, where they come together across and we include their instructional coaches. And that was in partnership with curriculum and instruction the last couple of years. At the middle school level, we separate principals and assistant principals into two different groups because of the size of the groups and also because of the APs need to stay back when principals are off and vice versa. And every single K-8 and middle school has at least one assistant principal last year and this current year. When we started the additional support for math, given that we had goal two as the focus for middle school, Lead and CNI got together and said, all right, well, we won't do another meeting off campus. We'll do a virtual meeting and we'll separate the group into K-8s and middle school. And so we started out the year pulling principals and assistant principals for a second time a month, but virtually by their grade band. So K-8 principals and assistant principals came once, and then middle school principals came another time, and the virtual meetings were just terrible for so many reasons. And so after 2 months of trying that, we were like, nope, we can't do this. First of all, everyone's getting pulled in an emergency fire drill somewhere. And so then we put our heads together and we said, well, what can we do? And we said, well, what if we give assistant principals this focus? And then we have assistant principals bring it back to principals. And so we tried that last year and we saw some success. We saw a deepened understanding for assistant principals. We saw an increase in learning walks last year by them. We saw them engage in conversations that we hadn't seen previously across schools. And we didn't always see it translate into them having conversations that were strategic with their principal. So at the end of the year, Em and I were like, all right, what do we do? And so we started building it into our one-on-ones. We'd go to the principal and be like, what'd you learn from your assistant principal this month? You can see how well that probably went over. That felt like it was a gotcha. So then this year we said, let's not do that. So when we built out our scope and sequence for professional learning this year for administrators, in conjunction with RPA and CNI, what we said is, how do we do something with principals and with assistant principals every single month? And then where there are coaches, how do we then also build that in? Because as you know, all the K-8s have coaches. One is still in the process of being hired, but at the middle school level, about half of them have coaches. And so we wanted to like be strategic about doing what we're doing with elementary school and applying it to the middle school level, even though the role of the coach at the middle school level is slightly different. So we learned from last year, and we've had our first partnership with curriculum this last month, September, for both principals and assistant principals around learning walks specifically, and like how to get started and to make sure we remove the barriers. And lo and behold, we did that. And this coming month, we'll do a calibration of like, how do we know what we're seeing is high quality? And we'll do it in both places, principal and assistant principal.
9: Thank you. I really appreciated the linked spreadsheet in the responses regarding the uptake of algebra across different middle schools and K-8s, and was wondering what our strategy is to make algebra available at the two schools that spreadsheet indicates have no eighth graders taking algebra, and whether that is an availability resource issue of our provision, or whether there are strategies to improve readiness of students to access the curriculum as well.
3: I was waiting for that question.
0: I'm also going to say that if you can just try to turn that into a more strategic question, that would be helpful.
9: So my question, what are our strategies to make sure all of our students, including at two entire middle schools, are able to access algebra?
11: I don't think by putting the word strategy in the question, it turns it into necessarily a strategic question. Just saying.
0: Maybe I can help here.
9: I'd love for you to model strategic question asking.
0: I think your question is aimed at an accessibility question and how it improves eighth grade outcomes.
3: I think it's about barriers. That's what I'm hearing.
0: That is also what I'm hearing. Maybe one question would be, what are the barriers that we know exist among our eighth grade students currently at our schools that we may want to consider as we think about improving our eighth grade math outcomes?
9: And I am asking that on a slight specific level for equity purposes.
3: All right, I'm going to pick up the question because we know which two schools it is, and there are two different reasons at those two schools. So we have one K-8 and one middle school that didn't have any uptakers for algebra. As you know, the algebra was offered across all school sites, and where anyone wanted to take algebra, they were encouraged and supported to do so. In fact, three schools added a zero period this year. Might I add, almost seamlessly. Like, it was kind of impressive. I want to lift up those administrators that did gargantuan work to make teachers are sharing classrooms, kids who take the bus get it. I mean, it really was a lot of work on the part of the principals and the unions that participated with those principals and the assistant principals. So anyway, that's not what you asked me, but I'm just going to give a plug for them. At the two schools where we saw that students didn't enroll in algebra, there was, at the K-8 level, there were kind of like three ways that K-8s picked this up. One was, we're just going to enroll everyone in algebra because we don't know what else to do, because our school site is so tiny that if we don't give everyone this elective, then we can't make our schedule work. So in some cases, regardless of how many students were automatically enrolled, every single student got their Math 8, and then they got the algebra, and then where they opted out, they tried to figure out what to do, and there were some creative ways of doing that. In other schools, they opted in only the kids who opted in, and then they really tried to work out their schedule, and there were some funky electives happening. And then at a third school, they offered the opportunity, but no one was actually eligible at that particular school, and so no one picked it up. And so for the first year, what they said is, let's do some math labs. And similarly, at the middle school where this happened, there was no automatic enrollment at that particular site. And they're using their algebra FTE for sixth and seventh grade math labs to increase, one, eligibility for automatic enrollment, but also excitement around algebra. So I do think that there will be some shifts in both of those places for next year. And there was some questions that we had around, like, where do we support leaders to make decisions that are really good for their community, but also where do we push the conversation so that if it's challenging because of a structural issue, we can interrupt that structural issue to make sure that access is happening, especially for our least reached students. So thanks for that question, because it's one we have too.
7: I wanted to pick up and follow up on Vice President Heuling's. It actually was her earlier question, and I think it relates to this one too. So we have this 12.5 million that was put in the budget as a commitment, which I actually think we're required to spend because otherwise we're not honoring the state reserve cap requirement. So that's a different topic. But so
0: is there a strategic question there?
7: So my question is, given that, given the fact that we have to spend it, what do we know about interventions that do work for based on targeted increased investments at schools? Like, what have we, where has that been happening and what have we learned from it? I guess I was thinking about this, your question too, about like, oh, if a school hasn't been able to implement this, what are examples of targeted investments we've already done that we have data showing we think they work that might inform our thinking about investments moving forward?
1: I can see, you can see John being frustrated. You know, I think, again, because this is going to be the first, that's the, we just completed one full year of the math curriculum. I think there's still a lot of learnings that has to, happen. We still need to evaluate the data and see how we are, how we are doing in implementing the curriculum. I will say from just, again, talking to the team that, we do need to provide additional supports for our focal students, and it's something that John and the team and I have had lots of conversations about. And supports could look anywhere from additional instructional coaches for educators to additional family supports for students and for families. To supporting differential instruction inside the classroom. And I think this is all going to require a lot of planning from the team and something that we are actively engaging in right now. So we don't have an answer for you, but I will say that we are actively thinking through.
7: And again, to be clear, I wasn't asking for the plan. I was asking what we know about what we're already doing, which I assume we have knowledge of. But I understand if we don't want to answer that question right now. But I guess the question really was about what are we already doing in terms of targeted investments? Because we are, I know, we're doing some. I mean, it's not that we're not doing anything. And so I guess my question was more about what are we learning from what was happening, that's what's already been happening in the past. Not so much a push to already have the plan. So I apologize if that wasn't clear.
1: Well, I think one of the things that the team has just, I'm sorry, just my eyes. One of the things that the team has just shared is just that in learning that just pulling our APs out for additional professional learning opportunities was not enough, and that we're now going to do professional opportunities for the APs as well as the site leader. So that's an additional thing that we've learned, and now we're pivoting to do more and expand. We're also realizing that we need to do more professional development opportunities across grade cohorts and grade bands to support our educators. And I know that there's a focus on expanding on our each and every student by name, where we're learning how we do that in for kinders, for African American students, and now we want to replicate it for our sixth graders. And doing more intentional English learner focused trainings. So there are things that we've learned this past year, and we're going to try a couple of those things moving forward. And then in terms of tapping into the 12.5, we're going to continue to figure out how to use that.
9: I think my next question is a follow-up question to Bujan Alexander's question, which is interim goal 2.1 looks at sixth grade African-American students, and the first evaluation for that is in the fall, which is pretty soon after they've finished their elementary school education. given our ability to track where students went to elementary school and our middle school feeder patterns, do we know of any strategies that we're employing in elementary schools, such as lesson study or anything else, that are predictive of higher sixth grade performance for our focal students coming in at the beginning of middle school to help with that readiness for eighth grade achievement? Third time's a charm.
2: This is actually a question that I've been very curious and interested in. I just haven't had the time to dig in. Not just lesson study, but just based on where students come from, which schools, and going back to many of your questions about identifying bright spots, about things that were done well. I was actually just browsing some of the historical data. Many focal students' achievement issues go way back, right? So I've always held to the line that trying to support students in middle school is a little bit too late. In order to kind of dig into that, we'd be very interested in going farther back in time to see where the optimal point of intervention might be.
12: Unfortunately, we don't have that information at our fingertips right now, but definitely something that we should look into.
10: I mean, what I heard was what elementary schools are doing well or maybe not that are contributing to that sixth grade dip. And I just don't think we've sussed out that feeder pattern and where kids go to be able to answer that really well. But again, figuring that out might lead to some type of like something that's happening in the third, fourth, fifth grade at particular schools that, you know, would help us in the future.
9: Yeah, I think my question is more, are there, when we see data, we see it district-wide, but when we break it down to like elementary school level, perhaps, are there elementary schools where focal students are outperforming, and to what strategies do we attribute that? Can we expand on those?
4: I am hesitating because mine is an inference-based extrapolation and not one that I can say with deep research base. Maybe I'll give that anyways. So I think there are some consistent and predictable patterns when we look at schools across middle school and elementary school that we see. And so, you know, we have some high growth schools, particularly for focal populations of students, particularly for Black students at the middle school level. And there's one specific school I'm thinking where their math growth actually outpaced their ELA growth, which is unusual. What I would say, and there are some similar elementary schools in that pattern. I think what I would say predictably, and again, this is not a research based, but from my own like inferences being in those classrooms, you are looking at classrooms where that trifecta of high quality curriculum and instruction, high quality teacher practice, and strong student ownership are, occurring every single day. And I just would say, I think we dramatically often underplay what is required in terms of like the consistency and the precision of instruction to move outcomes. And I will also say, I think we dramatically underplay the deep belief that adults have to have in the brilliance of students in order to not over scaffold, in order to not under anticipate their perseverance, in order to not believe that they might need something different that maybe isn't quite grade level, right? So I think what in these schools that both are demonstrating high growth for focal students, that I have been in those classrooms, I think there is somewhat a beauty and a magic in that simplicity in terms of the quality and the consistency of the instructional practice and the school systems that support it, whether it be teacher collaboration or coaching, are very strong instructional leaders.
9: Thank you. I have one quick final question. What evidence do we have in our data, if any, that our math ed tech strategies are causing any growth in our eighth grade or our other or math outcomes, our goal two outcomes. I think we've asked, for example, around like Amira, whether Amira implementation is causing student outcomes to improve. And answers I've gotten in the past were around kind of the theoretical application of Amira that were not tied to actual outcomes in our student data. And I'm wondering if we have any evidence in our student data about the impact that those tools are having or not.
3: When you say ed tech, are you talking about technology tools that are providing tutoring services in math to students?
9: Yes.
3: Okay. Because we're not currently using one in math, but like we are Amira. Yeah. Like
12: we have Desmos, so which is Imagine Math. It's part of the curriculum. It's a computer tool.
9: I thought we'd previously discussed Amira as using a math tutor and that it was deployed across certain.
4: No. So the one point of clarification, Amira is specifically literacy based. There is a tool at the high school level, Edia, that is an AI-based math tutor that we did pilot last year and do some study around, but it is not at the middle school level.
0: Okay, so I am going to move us to, yes, Commissioner Fisher.
13: Sorry, I have one follow-up question, and I promise it's strategic, and I hope it's quick. I just have to get back to it and find it now, because I have too many spreadsheets open to actually. Okay, mine is about strategic resource allocation. You have converted me to you've convinced me, like the hearing how important learning walks based on what you've shared today. And I love the strategy of and focusing on the student ownership. But I'm wondering, we're already hearing from school site leaders just how much work it is to run a school, right? So do we have the appropriate level of resources in place to make sure that we can implement these strategies with fidelity and collect the amount of data we need to make the decisions we want to make? It's especially like we heard complaints, you know, when we cut APs at many schools. So I'm wondering, are the resources sufficient to meet the strategy?
12: It's great, Commissioner Fisher, that we're ending on this particular question, because this is what John Davis started this whole conversation with, which is the amazing Dr. Harrell, who's sitting back there. Because we are engaging with a few of our principals right now to really do a mapping of all of their roles and responsibilities in school sites. So we're talking to principals in different cohorts, so elementary, middle, and high school. I think we're doing a K-8 one, to just really understand all the load that is on their plates, everything that's on their plates, and then really work with them to figure out what we can do to take, what are some of the things that we can take off their plates and move over to central office leads. So we're in that process now, and I will be more than happy to bring back to the board what we've learned from those conversations and what types of resourcing we would need to take additional things off principals' plates and then continue to support principals to be in the classrooms to, of course, complete that instructional core trifecta that we talked about.
13: I'm very curious about the resourcing piece, so I look forward to hearing more about that. Thank you.
0: Commissioner Ray, is this a strategic question?
14: Yes, I only asked one before, so I can do it quickly, or relatively quickly. Commissioner Fisher's question reminded me of a question that I had. And last year, there was a lot of discussion about implementing things with fidelity and comparisons to a pipeline and so forth. This year, I've heard more about implementing things with integrity. And there's a comment in one of the staff answers that an emphasis on fidelity can become overly compliance-oriented, et cetera, et cetera. So I'm wondering, what is the difference, if any, between implementing something with fidelity and implementing it with integrity? Why does that matter? Are we actually shifting? Is that a strategy in a way? Are we shifting strategies in some fashion?
0: Commissioner Fisher, is there a way that you can switch that to align it to goals and guardrails? Oh, sorry. Commissioner Ray. Just called you Commissioner Fisher. I'm just so used to. Just kidding. I'm kidding. Commissioner Ray, is there a way you can modify that question to align it more to goals and guardrails?
14: I'm trying to understand if we are actually, if there is a difference between these two things, if we are shifting, if someone wants to help me with this, they are welcome to do it. If we are shifting,
13: is there a strategic focus
14: move? That's what I'm trying to understand. Is it a strategic move to go from implementing with fidelity to implementing with integrity? Is that intended to help us improve our student outcome goals? Because I'm not really understanding fully the way in which this language is being used.
1: I don't believe that there's a shift. I think we always want to implement our curriculum with fidelity and integrity, because we do want our educators, our teachers, to fully embrace the curriculum, because we as a board adopted the curriculum. And so one, they need to be able to implement the curriculum to fidelity, but they can't implement the curriculum for students to really own the curriculum and own the learning if they don't implement it with integrity. It goes back to the instructional core that we are striving to create, where we have strong curriculum, and then we have teachers who are able to implement that curriculum so that our students are able to own that instruction, to really work through the instructional learning challenge. And you can only do that if our teachers are able to really embrace the curriculum. So I don't believe that there is a difference or a shift in how we want our educators to own and embrace the curriculum or deliver the curriculum. We always want our educators to deliver the curriculum with highest integrity. So I don't believe that that is the case. I don't know, team, if you want to add to that, or John?
10: Yeah, I mean, I think this gives a good opportunity to kind of talk this out and get this out in the air as much as humanly possible. I mean, when you're starting with a curriculum and it's brand new, you want some fidelity, right? Because you don't, like, it's new. You got to follow it. You got to get into it, right? But over time, once you understand the moves, once you understand different aspects of it, you can go more towards integrity. And if a teacher makes a move that's different, but it's still very rigorous in, let's say, the final question that's asked, then you're doing that with integrity, right? So if you still have high standards, but you're changing something in the lesson as it's given, then that's with integrity, and that's fine. But again, when you first get a curriculum, you kind of got to do it, right? And so you got to have fidelity to it. And so you'll hear that every now and then, but it's really with integrity. And again, you don't want teachers making so many moves that it lowers the standard and makes it too easy, because sometimes that happens, right? You still want to make sure as you're reading the lesson, as you're reviewing the lesson, as you're going through whatever the students are going to have to read, you're asking the most rigorous questions, you're giving them time to grapple with the problem, whatever it may be. So we end up leaning more towards integrity over time, even if we start with a little bit of fidelity, so that teachers kind of get it. Anybody want to add anything to that?
2: So these terms are relatively new to me as well, but the way that I think about them is kind of the letter of something as opposed to the spirit of something, right? So, like, you know, you do something because it's exactly specified, that the abiding by the letter of something, but in implementing with integrity is honoring the spirit of the curriculum, and making whatever appropriate modifications that honor that, right? So I think it's exactly in the way that John just described about some overtime changes that happen, about how changes happen in general, right? About implementing a large scale curriculum change like this takes time and takes phases of trying to move folks along the spectrum.
0: Okay, thank you, commissioners, staff, Superintendent Sue, for this productive conversation. Now we will vote on whether or not to accept the monitoring report. To clarify, we are voting to accept the report as a formal acknowledgement that we have had a satisfactory conversation with the superintendent and her team, and that now we have a deeper understanding of how the reality of our students lines up with our vision for them. To do this, we will go through a series of questions and vote to accept the report if the reality matches the vision of the goal, if there is sufficient growth towards the goal, or if there is a strategy or plan in place to cause that sufficient growth towards the vision. If we're not able to answer yes to any of these questions, the board will consider voting to not accept the report. Before we do this, I do want to acknowledge that we have asked the superintendent to provide a one-year goal for us in the within a multi-year goal of our goals. To a certain extent, we are not able to answer some of these questions without that one-year target in mind. As we've acknowledged previously in another board meeting, that we already know that we are not able to reach the goals that we have in place practically. So first, this message is to staff. By no means is this an indication of our belief or confidence in at least the work that we are seeing at all. This is a question of whether or not we are actually seeing the progress that we want to see or not, or plans that do that. And for the board, I would say that this is an opportunity for us to continue to hold high expectations for ourselves and for the superintendent. I think this is a great reminder for us that this entire meeting, as a progress monitoring meeting, is meant to help us build culture around student outcomes in this district, and to allow us to consider the ways in which our resources more closely align with our goals. That said, I'm going to first ask the question, and at least for this meeting, I'm going to provide some clarification about that question before then I ask the question to our commissioners. So that's kind of the cadence that we'll go. We won't do this every single time, but for the sake of just kind of building our muscle for this. So the first question is, yes.
15: Just to clarify, so your position is that until we get a new number, a new sub-goal, what'd you call it?
0: Just a one-year target?
15: A one-year target,
0: yeah.
15: From Superintendent Sue, it is impossible to vote yes on
0: Correct.
15: This report.
0: Yeah, because we already know and we've acknowledged in a previous meeting that we do not intend to reach the goal that is currently in place. And we knew that, and we made a decision to extend our runway by a year, knowing that we would need to revisit our VVGGs and reestablish new goals. Part of the superintendent's metrics, which she will come back and present on, asks her to name a one-year target. And that is what we would do our reports on to be able to articulate whether or not we feel, for example, is there a strategy and plan to cause that sufficient growth towards that one-year target.
12: So can I just to clarify, it sounds like there's a slight confusion. So there is a timing issue here that I will not be able to. I won't be sharing the response to the short-term metrics that the board has given me until October. However, we wanted to start progress monitoring recommendations now. So that's why there's this mismatch in timing. But I certainly hope that once I share the new targets, we'll be able to move towards that.
13: Just for clarification, and maybe this is something better answered by the Progress Monitoring Committee, but based on our training, I'm not sure that it has to be as prescriptive as basing the response to the questions on the short-term metrics. Like, I'm reading the manual now, And there's nothing that specifically ties our yes or our no to that short-term metric that I can see. Am I misunderstanding?
0: No. So again, perhaps my introduction to short-term metrics is conflating here. In the short-term metrics, we have asked the superintendent to identify a one-year target so that we can reasonably hold her accountable to the progress towards that target. Because we know that the ultimate goal

0: division.
1: Do that.
0: Yeah. So he's gonna ask these, but I'm saying, like, when you get to question three, I guess my point is, like, it's gonna, we, if you think we can get 20 points in a year based on this strategy, you could vote yes. But I think what President Kim is saying is, like, that's sort of absurd, and I don't think anyone's gonna argue that. So if we don't have another metric, like, we were kind of saying, once we have the interim metric, then we could judge on that. But in the absence of any other metric, it's sort of absurd to say that we
1: Correct.
0: could,
1: And the
0: right?
1: clarifications that I'm going to give for each of these questions will articulate that pretty clearly.
2: Okay, thank you.
1: Yeah.
0: That was his point, not the.
1: Correct.
2: Yeah. And I think the purpose is that we don't want to set up a situation where there is great staff work and there is great progress being made, and we're just voting no, no, no, because
1: Constantly.
2: we're not going to get
1: Correct.
2: 20 points in a year.
1: Correct. Okay. So it's 9:53 and I want to end before 10. So first, does the reality of this report meet the vision of the goal? To clarify, this is an objective question. The reality can match the vision if the results are on track to where they should be. In this case, 65%, right? So for example, if a five-year proficiency goal is 70%, but the three-year goal is 62%, and the current proficiency rate is 62%, then yes, the reality matches the vision. Okay, so does the reality of this report meet the vision of the goal? And we're not going to like formally go around, but just generally, I think the answer is no. Second, is there sufficient growth towards the vision? So this is both a subjective and objective question. Essentially, this question is asking if we are off track, is there enough growth to get back on track towards what this would be of 65%, which we know the answer is no. The third question is there a strategy and plan to cause sufficient growth towards that vision? This is subjective. Commissioners need to decide if the strategy and plan in place will cause enough growth to get back on track towards the 65%. Again, we know the answer here will be no, right? So in this instance, we would do a roll call vote and we would vote no. Does that make sense?
3: That makes perfect sense. And I think a corollary question that we can ask after the fact is whether or not the goal is still an appropriate representation of the community's vision for what students should know and be able to do. So even though it's no, it's still very, very important.
1: That's why we're asking for an interim target.
0: That's it.
1: Exactly.
3: Yeah.
1: Right? Because what I just said were 65%, we would just replace with whatever percentage the superintendent provides.
3: Thank you.
1: Okay.
2: And that's why we're also beginning our BVGG listening sessions coming up to set our new
1: Okay. So that said, because we answered no for the first and second question, this roll call vote will be just for the third. Well, just we're going to do a roll call vote for it all, right? So if you can do a roll call vote, please, that would be great.
4: Commissioner Ray?
5: No.
4: Commissioner Alexander?
0: No.
4: Commissioner Weissman Ward?
5: No.
4: Commissioner Gupta?
5: No.
4: Commissioner Fisher?
3: No, but thank you to staff for the Herculean efforts.
4: Vice President Hewling?
2: No.
4: President Kim?
1: No. Thank you. Thank you to staff, and thank you, Dr. Su, for this presentation. We look forward to many more. And with that, I do not believe we have any other items, and I will adjourn at 9:55 p.m.
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7: And that concludes coverage of tonight's SFUSD Board of Education meeting here on KALW. 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And just before that, we'll give you a little sneak preview of another DJ who usually takes the airwaves from 8 p.m. until 10 on nights when there isn't a school board of education meeting. He goes by the name of One Way Possible, and for the next, let's say, about 2 minutes or so, we'll give you a little sneak peek of his set right now.

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This is 91.7 KALW San Francisco Bay Area. 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We have DJs on the air weeknights from 8 until midnight, and for the next two

It's not like it's not big. Yeah, you got the idea now. Yeah, it's your dreams, you know. Yeah, it makes you free, babe. Yeah, you gotta make it happen, you know. Yeah, I know you are. I see that smile.

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KALW is the station. And it is Patrick King Most here with you. In the background, we have Magic Source doing their rendition of Genius of Love by the Tom Tom Club. And connecting the dots to the 80s and covers. Right before this, we had Suicide with Dream Baby Dream, which later was a cover and made extremely famous and extremely popular courtesy of Bruce Springsteen. Also, Kenyatta Rashawn and her version of Free, originally done by Denise Williams. Also heard from Kendra Morris in her track Penny Pincher. Setting that up, we had Still Woozy with Goody Bag. And starting tonight's program, we had a dusty, psychedelic, reggae dub-infused version of Billy Ocean's Caribbean Queen, done by the Halftone Society Rhythm Section with Young Andy on vocals. It is 91.7 KALW, San Francisco Bay Area, as well as KALW.org.

So if the wall breaks, don't trip. You should have seen it coming from a million miles. Poison from your lips. Better from the days of just dead in the sky. Don't hit me with.

91.7 KALW, SF, Bay Area and beyond. Patrick King Most here with you. And in the background, we had Stimulator Jones with Shaman's Dose. And let's recap what we just enjoyed. Terrace Martin right before this with D-Smoke and the great Leon Bridges with Sick of Crying. Right before that, Yo Soy Matt and the song La Niña del Volcán, the Polo Corp remix. Also had some Brazilian vibes, courtesy of Full Crate and the track Roller Coaster. From Brazil, we took it to the 90s, courtesy of DJ Cass and his remix of Jade's Don't Walk Away. And we started the set off with the legendary Mr. Roy Ayers and his anthem, Searching. But you, yes you do not have to search, because you're listening to the right station in the right frequency. It is 91.7 KALW with Patrick King Most.

KALW with you. Patrick King Most here. In the background, we have Cloud Chord and their beautiful and gentle cover of Purple Rain, of course, by Prince. And as we wrap up hour number one, let's review what you and I just enjoyed. Right before this, we had Chase Lounge, courtesy of Wet Leg. At Australia, we had The Lazy Eyes with The Seaside. Gave you a double shot of Bay Area talent. Tycho and Brigine teaming up with Only Love. And starting that final set of hour number one, who else? Radiohead with Idiotech. I'm gonna let this ride out, unfold. But we'll be back with hour number two here on KALW with Patrick King Most.

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Thank you.

91.7 KALW. Patrick King Mo's here with you. 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Bell's Trio may as well be in the background. Right before this, Christine and the Queens with People I've Been Sad. I have too at times, but you know, it's never permanent. The sunshine always comes back. We also heard from Vagabond and the song Every Woman. Blayo's Own, H-E-R, Her, right before that, with Due to Me. Setting that up, we had Breakthrough Brand, The Gabriels with The Blind. And starting hour number two, my patron saint, and hopefully yours, Stevie Wonder, with You and I. It's KALW.

KLW with Patrick King Most. Right now we have the sounds of Antonio Carlos Jobim and the song Children's Games in the background. And in recap, we just heard some Purple Vibes, Prince Vibes, courtesy of Joshy Soul and the song New Lover. And from Minneapolis, we took it to Nigeria, courtesy of Tiwa Savage, Wizkid, and Spells, and the song Malo. That was the Petron Beats remix. I also heard from Captain Planet and the track Man Man Moan from Mystery Trip Volume 2. Once again, Captain Planet, Mystery Trip Volume 2. Little two-step broken beat action starting off that set. Jamiroquai with Virtual Insanity. That was the Black Lava remix. So we danced, we traveled, and we got much more to do. We got much more to go. It is 91.7 KALW.

Ah, yes, indeed. It is our time. Our 2 hours that flew by is done. It happens, but do not worry. I'm always around. Where? On KALW. It is Patrick Kingmost. Right now, we have the sounds of the master, Gregory Isaac, courtesy of Night Nurse Dub Part 2. Happy for this Joe Baton, Cycles of You. Also heard from Aramaj doing a cover of J Dilla's Nothing Like This. R.I.P. Dilla and R.I.P. Amy Winehouse, we just heard as well right before that with her version of Mr. Magic. Also enjoyed some sounds from the Cocteau Twins and the track Cherry Colored Funk. And some hip-hop R&B vibes in Espanol starting the set off, courtesy of Kimberly Tell and No Hard Feelings. As always, BBC World Service is up next. But once again, I am Patrick Kingmost, and I've enjoyed, adored, and savored our time together. Hope to do it again very soon. Let's go.

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1: When Scottish poet Leonie Charlton's house burned down, she began to write poems about fire. 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
5: BBC World Service, it's 10 o'clock GMT. This is Oliver Conway with the newsroom. Gunmen kill 11 people at a house party in Durban as South Africa struggles to combat violent crime. We'll have the latest. Also on the newsroom.
6: I have seen shock after shock pushing debt levels up like a staircase not to heaven.
5: The head of the IMF warns the world to reduce its huge debt burden made worse by the Iran war. No sign of a slowdown on AI in China. We report on the new data centres being built in remote areas.
7: China is growing. We are now leading the world. This is no longer the China from the 1960s.
5: And later.
8: This planet has literally just formed. We normally can't see planets until they're about 10 million years old. And it tells us so much about planet formation.
5: The youngest ever planet. First, our top stories.
9: 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Gunmen.

0: After the break, Stephen sets himself a tricky challenge to find the grave of his banjo idol, Dink Roberts. 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
1: 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We're working on getting back on the air at 91.7 on the FM dial. But for those of you listening to us online, if you have children who attend public school here in the city and county of San Francisco, you may be interested to know what will be served in today's cafeterias. The chicken leg with the dinner roll, the plant-based chicken bites with dinner roll, also the turkey and cheese sandwich, and the sea butter and jelly sandwich with string cheese, along with salad and fruit. That's what's for lunch today in some San Francisco schools today. We thought you'd like to know.
2: Good morning, I'm Temeskin Debesai at the BBC. We begin in South Africa, where at least 11 people attending a home party in a township near Durban have been shot dead by gunmen. A manhunt is underway for the shooters. The BBC's Pumza Firlani is in Johannesburg.
3: The police have said that they are following a lead where some of the victims, they say, had been on their crime watch list. They are saying this may mean that there was a rival feud involved, but again, it's still very early stages.
2: To Ethiopia next, and local forces in the northern region of Tigray have seized the airport in Merale. Ethiopian Airlines says it suspended flights to the regional capital, as well as Shire and Axum. Airstrikes by federal forces on Tuesday killed 14 people and injured 22 others in southern Tigray. Here's Alkidani Beltal.
4: This signals a major escalation, and it's coming in the backdrop of recent weeks of increasing tensions and increasing instances of drone strikes in Tigray and around Tigray region.
2: And Israel's prime minister has rebuked the French president Emmanuel Macron, who had condemned Israeli actions in the occupied West Bank during his address to the General Assembly. Mr. Macron wrongly said Hamas was not operating there. From Jerusalem, Yulan Nell.
5: The Israeli Prime Minister's office was very quick to pick up on that, calling it a grotesque absurdity to have said such a thing and pointing out how just last Sunday there was a French-Israeli settler who was killed in an attack by a Palestinian gunman.
2: I'm Temeskin Debesai at the BBC in London.
1: Patchy fog between 8 and 10 o'clock this morning, otherwise partly sunny, gradually becoming sunny, with highs in the mid-70s here in the city and the upper 80s inland, with light and variable winds becoming westerly up to 10 miles per hour. 6:44 is the time.
6: Good morning, I'm Leila Fadel. An old 7-Eleven in Seattle has been converted into an inconvenience store with things like pre-tangled USB cords, a landline phone that when answered only plays Vertigo by U2, and boxes of exhaustion cereal. 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It's Morning Edition.
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0: It's Morning Edition from NPR News. I'm Steve Inskeep.
6: And I'm Leila Fadel. Good morning. No matter which party controls the House after the November election, one thing is for sure. The next Congress will not include San Francisco Democrat and former House Speaker Nancy Pelosi, who is retiring after nearly 40 years in the House of Representatives, and she was the first female speaker there. As Pelosi serves out her final months in office, KQED Public Media in San Francisco is releasing a five-part podcast called The Speaker, about Pelosi's influence on the national political landscape. KQED's Scott Schaefer is hosting the podcast, and he joins us now. Good morning, Scott.
8: Good morning.
6: Okay, so the first episode of your podcast takes place in 1987, the year Pelosi was first elected. Tell us about how she got her start in Congress.
8: Yeah, that's right. Pelosi was one of 14 candidates running for that seat after Congresswoman Sala Burton died of cancer. And up to that point, Pelosi had been a Democratic Party insider, first as a local volunteer, later becoming a prolific fundraiser in California and nationwide, and then ultimately chair of the state Democratic Party. Pelosi would go on to become a powerhouse in Washington, but in that first campaign, she was dismissed as a lightweight, a rich socialite who was out of touch with ordinary people. One of her opponents called her a dilettante, and KQED actually hosted a televised debate that year. And here's one candidate, Supervisor Carol Ruth Silver, talking while Pelosi tries to respond, and the moderators also jump in.
9: How can she relate to people like me, a single parent, working mother?
10: Why can't somebody
11: she relate? Let me answer that. I'd like to know.
9: Because the problems are different. She's never met a payroll. She's never had to worry about child care.
11: Well,
9: she's
11: I have
9: never
11: met.
9: Had a kid in a public school.
11: I have
9: she's
11: my...
9: never worried about the things that worry most of the people in San
11: and
9: Francisco.
11: You've never...
12: Let's let Nancy answer.
11: Okay.
8: So you can hear in that clip from that 87 debate that even though her campaign slogan was a voice that will be heard, she had a really hard time getting a word in edgewise.
6: Sounds like she was portrayed by her opponents as what might be called today a corporate Democrat. Can you explain more about that?
8: Yeah, exactly. In fact, in that 87 campaign, she raised and spent more money than all of the other 13 candidates combined, including a $200,000 donation to herself. Now, we should point out that 40 years later, some on the left are still angry because they think the Democratic Party relies too much on wealthy donors and corporate PACs instead of prioritizing the interests of what they see as working class people. The reality is that while Pelosi is solidly liberal, she's also very pragmatic. She was just like, what can we get done? You know, and money can sometimes help, and also tenacity. Here's how she described her plan to overcome opposition to passing the Affordable Care Act.
13: If there's a fence in our way, if there's a barrier, we'll break open the gate, push through the gate. If that doesn't work, we'll climb the fence. If that doesn't work, we'll pole vault in. If that doesn't work, we'll parachute in. But we're not letting anything stand in our way.
8: And she was relentless, in fact, in getting the ACA or Obamacare passed.
6: Tell us about the campaign to replace her. How is Pelosi exerting her influence in that race?
8: Yeah, so under California's election law, the top two finishers in the primary advance to the runoff, so no surprise here in San Francisco, they're both Democrats. The more moderate candidate, at least by San Francisco standards, is openly gay state senator Scott Wiener. He's been a big proponent of building more housing and regulating AI. Pelosi has endorsed his opponent, Connie Chan, a member of the Board of Supervisors. She's a favorite of organized labor. But, you know, no matter who wins, Pelosi's retirement is going to leave San Francisco with a much smaller voice in Congress, while the Democratic Party is losing its most prolific fundraiser.
6: That's politics correspondent Scott Schaefer, host of the new podcast, The Speaker, from KQED and NPR. Scott, thank you.
8: Thank you so much.
6: This is NPR News.

0: over. Today is the birthday of the Scottish-Australian singer-songwriter Eric Bogle, singing one of his famous anti-war songs, anti-World War I songs. The band played Waltzing Matilda. Today is Wednesday, the 23rd of September of 2026. The Old Farmer's Almanac tells me today is the 266th day of the year. 99 days remain till the end of the year and 89 days until winter begins. Autumnal equinox was yesterday afternoon at 5:05. 270towin.com calculates we have 41 days until midterm elections. Tidesforfishing.com says the sun will rise in a couple of minutes at 6:58. The sun will set this evening at 7:03. We'll have 12 hours and 5 minutes of daylight. Solar transit at 101. Seatemperature.info tells us water temperature in San Francisco Bay is currently 66.2 degrees Fahrenheit. NOAA reports the first low tide was at 3:19. First high tide will be at 10 o'clock this morning, next low tide at 3:31 in the afternoon, the final high tide at Ocean Beach tonight at 9:12. Timeanddate.com says the moon is currently 89 going on 90% visible. It's a waxing gibbous moon. We'll have a full moon this weekend. Check-A-Day says today's holidays include Celebrate Bisexuality Day, Energize Day, and International Day of Sign Languages. If you want today's almanac, I can email it to you to kevin@klw.org. 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
1: From KALW News in San Francisco, I'm Hannah Baba, and this is the Cross Currents Morning Report. News and culture from around the Bay. This morning, we're going to hear from the high schoolers on KALW's podcast TBH that's made by, about, and for teenagers. Their newest season is all about how teens are finding belonging in a changing world. And one of the spaces changing for teenagers is the world of social media. Earlier this month, Governor Gavin Newsom signed the strongest social media laws in the country when it comes to youth safety. So when TBH co-host and producer Isadora Seydrup first heard of legislators putting guardrails on social media, she was surprised that no one her age seemed to be talking about it. So she took a microphone and went to find out what they thought. Here's an excerpt from her story.
2: Hey guys, it's Ro. Welcome to another Nerdy Nummies. Today I have a special guest. This is my sister Mo.
3: Hello. When I was about 7 years old, every Saturday morning after waking up, I would take my tablet into my pillow fort behind the couch and watch Rosanna Pansino's Elsa and Anna cake tutorial.
2: Princess Elsa and Anna princess cakes. Oh, we'll put our little hand up. Let's do high five. Oh yeah.
3: To this day, I still have the words memorized. This was my first and best experience with social media.
2: Phew.
3: It was fun, colorful, earnest, and I even learned something. When my friends started upgrading their tablets and YouTube to iPhones and TikTok, I started resenting the internet for taking away the time I used to worship with my friends. In those moments, younger me would have been over the moon about a social media ban. 8 years and a whole lot more internet experience later, something to that effect is finally taking place.
4: Today, there was a rare show of bipartisan support at the state capitol.
5: Yeah, lawmakers from both parties approved a bill aimed at protecting kids from the harmful effects of social media. Assembly Bill 1709 would prevent children under 16 from having social media accounts on platforms with addictive features like infinite scrolling, autoplay, and algorithm-driven feeds. The measure has been revised several times to address concerns that a broad ban could limit access to online support networks, including for LGBTQ youth.
3: The bill's responding to mental health concerns about teenagers on social media. AB 1709 would make platforms like Instagram, Snapchat, TikTok, and YouTube either have teen accounts that don't use addictive features or ban teenagers from their platforms entirely. In theory, the bill would make social media companies check ages at a device level, using the information already required by another law. That law requires you to register your age when you buy a new phone or computer. The mental health impacts of social media worry a lot of people, whether you're an assembly member and a parent who authored the bill.
6: The first generation in recorded history that's doing worse intellectually, academically, IQ scores, reading scores, math scores, socialization, than the generation before it.
3: Or a teen living in Oakland.
7: I used to sneak them on my phone, and I think it was mostly Snapchat that I noticed that I was actually getting super stressed out.
3: Or a teen who was the target of a cyberbullying campaign.
8: What started as a few cruel comments escalated into a coordinated effort to humiliate and isolate me. My name was attached to lies, screenshots were weaponized, and rumors spread instantly. And this was to over 200,000 people. I could not escape it. Social media followed me into every space I once considered safe. I was not equipped to handle what these platforms put in front of me, and they were not designed to protect me. They were designed to keep me engaged, even when that engagement caused serious harm.
3: That was Aaron Cohn, a teenager who testified in April to support the new social media bill. Aaron's from Los Angeles and is on the board of directors for the Organization for Social Media Safety. Assemblymember Josh Lowenthal, who wrote the bill, asked her to share her story at the state capitol.
9: It was an immediate yes.
3: Her family booked the flight to Sacramento soon after.
9: And I was, of course, like, exhilarated. I remember, like, sitting, waiting to board the plane, and I was looking over, you know, my draft and trying to practice.
3: After the flight, they had 6 hours to rest before leaving for the assembly.
9: I'm like, how do I look super business professional in front of all these people?
3: Erin carried a little folder as she walked.
9: I felt very official.
3: Assemblymember Lowenthal hopes that the bill will limit the critical mass on platforms. The idea is that if fewer people are on it, less people feel like they have to be on it.
10: I think it would actually be really good for me socially because it would just remove any access I had to seeing what other people were doing without me there.
3: That was Anara Shafiq, rising senior at Skyline High School in Oakland.
10: I think teenagers a lot of the time catastrophize about FOMO, about like missing out on something. And I recognize myself doing that all the time.
3: Always seeing what other people were up to made Anara feel anxious and less present. If she'd gotten social media later in her life, she feels she wouldn't scroll so often.
10: People manipulating young people online for capital because their engagement and their fear about who they are and their very, very emerging sense of self is kind of easy to tap into if you need to sell something, right?
11: That was an excerpt from the third episode of the latest season of TBH, our KLW podcast made by, about, and for teenagers. 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Charlie Zeitlin is the production assistant. Artwork was created by Awan Mance. Sarah Lee Sterland is managing producer, and Ben Trefney is executive producer. 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
0: 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The festival resumes in October, kicking off with the African Arts Festival. Also returning to October 7th.

at klw.org. Thanks for being with us. We're coming to you live from our new studios at the Warfield Commons at the People's Studio on Market Street in downtown San Francisco. In a moment, morning edition from NPR News. Good morning, I'm Kevin Vance, holding down the fort.

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1: This is the sound of Eastern Yosemite. I'm Marissa Ortega-Welch, and you're listening to Natural State, a series of sound portraits from the landscapes and life forms of California. Yosemite's Tioga Pass is the highest mountain pass in California. From an elevation of almost 10,000 feet, the road plunges dramatically down 3,000 feet to the Great Basin Desert

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1: 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I'm Leila Fadel.
2: And I'm Steve Inskeep. Three news outlets make their case in court today to get back access to the White House.
1: Lawyers for CNN, MS Now, and Politico will tell a judge President Trump is infringing on their constitutional rights, and they should be able to cover him whether he approves of their stories or not. Some media organizations, including NPR and Fox News, are not taking audio, video, or photos from the White House events until further notice.
2: NPR's David Folkenflik is covering this story. He's on the line. David, good morning.
3: Good morning, Steve.
2: Okay, so the Department of Justice, defending the president, filed a response to this lawsuit last night. What is the defense for something that Trump doesn't deny he's doing?
3: Steve, I tell you, I could have told you before reading those filings, the administration would argue that it is a privilege, not a right, to be able to report from the White House, as the president has said publicly. And that certainly was there. But they also argued, relying on letters sent to the news outlets after their credentials were revoked, not before, that there were stories that jeopardized national security and spread falsehoods. They include coverage of the White House ballroom construction, the reports that ammunition had been severely depleted from the military during the war with Iran, and that the Republican midterm conventions were just a dud. Here's how Secretary of State Marco Rubio laid out the case to NBC.
4: The president feels very strongly that why should I have people working in my building and in my office that I believe are not honestly covering my administration? That's how he feels. We're not closing CNN. There aren't a bunch of police officers or soldiers kicking down the doors of MSNBC or MS Now, whatever it's called, and arresting people and unplugging it from the grid. They're just not allowed to work from the workspace at the White House.
3: So they're arguing that's grounds enough to be able to hold CNN, MS Now, and Politico's reporters away.
2: Very interesting that Rubio there does not say his own opinion. He says what the president feels. What argument will news organizations be making?
3: Well, so let's take it directly. The core of it is a First Amendment argument. They're saying the president is punishing these news organizations for their speech, which is to say their coverage. The president has made the point publicly that they don't have the right to report from the White House, and that is true, the privilege argument. But once granted, under case law that's held up for decades, there's this thing called viewpoint discrimination. The government cannot do retribution against news organizations for how they cover things. That's what they're arguing here. And also the question of due process. That's the Fifth Amendment. The question of, hey, we weren't given a chance to appeal. In these briefs that were filed last night, the administration is saying, look, it's going to be final if they don't rebut these arguments by this Friday. They're kind of presenting it after the fact as though this is a temporary step and that it's still part of the process, not that it's final.
2: Just to be clear, you're telling me like you could say the Oval Office is private and let no reporters in there. But once you start letting a bunch of reporters in there, kicking them out again afterward as in retribution, that would be the thing that would be illegal according to this argument, right?
3: That's right, under the arguments of case law in the First Amendment.
2: Okay, and what has the coverage been like of the president this week as he went to the UN General Assembly?
3: Well, look, people have withheld showing video clips and audio clips in kind of solidarity. At the same time, Trump insists upon being the dominant figure. The news, for example, musing whether he should annihilate Iran. Caitlin Collins of CNN was there asking questions. He said, you shouldn't be here. You don't have the right to do it. She pointed out she's credentialed by the UN to be there. It's a reminder to the president. He may think he may be able to intimidate or stop coverage. It's going to happen either way.
2: NPR's David Folkenflik, thanks.
3: You bet.
1: Let's turn to Stephen Bladick now for some legal analysis of this lawsuit. He's an expert on the federal courts who teaches at Georgetown University Law Center. Stephen, good morning and welcome back to the program.
5: Good morning. Thanks for having me.
1: So we just heard Marco Rubio saying that this is about access to the White House, not press freedom more broadly. Legally, does he have a point?
5: No. And I think the problem here is that if the White House had never opened its doors to the media, and if the White House had said, you know, we're going to do all of our media operations offsite, that would be one thing. But, you know, for decades, the White House has chosen to create what the Supreme Court's case law calls a non-public forum. And one of the consequences of creating such a forum whether it's in the Brady briefing room or whether it's Pebble Beach from where the reporters do their stand-ups, is that you can't engage in viewpoint discrimination once you open your doors to that kind of forum. That's the choice the White House has made, and now it has to live with it.
1: And where have courts come down on this issue before?
5: Yeah, I mean, we haven't really seen quite so brazen an example of an executive branch engaging in this kind of viewpoint discrimination. But, you know, courts have generally been very protective of the press in this space. You know, when Jim Acosta's press pass was revoked back in 2018, a federal judge, the same one who actually has been assigned the new lawsuit by CNN, MS Now, and Politico, ordered the administration to return it. Even the fight over whether President Trump could exclude the Associated Press from Air Force One, the judges who said he could were very specific to distinguish Air Force One from other spaces in the White House, from other grounds that the government has opened up to the entire press. You know, I think this is really going to be an uphill battle for the administration to defend this policy.
1: Now, Trump originally said this ban was about stories he didn't like in CNN, Politico, MS Now. That there was no particular story that triggered this. But he's now also said this is about national security, something he's done before in court. In the DOJ's response, it cited specific articles about the Iran war and the bunker under the White House. The DOJ says this threatens national security. Is that a compelling argument here?
5: So I think it could be in the abstract, Layla, but the problem is that, you know, CNN and Politico and MS Now are hardly the only outlets that have reported on these subjects. They're hardly the only outlets that have reported information that could have been the result of unauthorized national security leaks. And so this really does have all the hallmarks of trying to, you know, come up with a post hoc rationalization for what really was, I think, you know, a lashing out by the president against media outlets whose reporting he doesn't like. You know, could the government ever have a national security justification for engaging in viewpoint discrimination or for, you know, excluding particular outlets? Maybe, but it's hard to understand why CNN, Politico, and MS Now would be unique here compared to the New York Times or other outlets that the administration has continued to allow access to.
1: Do you think then that CNN, Politico, MS Now, this is a much easier case for them to argue?
5: I do think it is. I mean, I think compared to the AP case, which was really about Air Force One and the East Room and other sort of more private spaces in the White House, at least under the existing law, Layla, I think this is a very, very strong and almost easy case for CNN, for MS Now, for Politico. The tricky part is, and this is within the government's filing late last night, one possibility is that the government's going to try to use this case to overrule those precedents. But it's hard to imagine there will be much of an appetite, whether in the lower courts or the Supreme Court, for what really looks like pretty blatant viewpoint discrimination by a president who's just unhappy with the coverage he's receiving.
1: Stephen Vladeck is a professor at Georgetown University Law Center. Thank you for your time.
5: Thank you.
6: I am Sandeep Roy. Hear my latest dispatch from Kolkata this morning at 7:45, only here on KALW, San Francisco.
7: Good morning, I'm Temeskin Devasai at the BBC. We begin in South Africa, where at least 11 people attending a home party in a township near Durban have been shot dead by gunmen. A manhunt is underway for the shooters. The BBC's Pumza Firlani is in Johannesburg.
8: The police have said that they are following a lead where some of the victims, they say, had been on their crime watch list. They are saying this may mean that there was a rival feud involved, but again, it's still very early stages.
7: To Ethiopia next, and local forces in the northern region of Tigray have seized the airport in Merale. Ethiopian Airlines says it suspended flights to the regional capital, as well as Shire and Axum. Airstrikes by federal forces on Tuesday killed 14 people and injured 22 others in southern Tigray. Here's Alkidani Beltal.
9: This signals a major escalation, and it's coming in the backdrop of recent weeks of increasing tensions and increasing instances of drone strikes in Tigray and around Tigray region.
7: And Israel's prime minister has rebuked the French president Emmanuel Macron, who had condemned Israeli actions in the occupied West Bank during his address to the General Assembly. Mr. Macron wrongly said Hamas was not operating there. From Jerusalem, Yulan Nell.
10: The Israeli Prime Minister's office was very quick to pick up on that, calling it a grotesque absurdity to have said such a thing and pointing out how just last Sunday there was a French-Israeli settler who was killed in an attack by a Palestinian gunman.
7: I'm Temeskin Devasai at the BBC in London.
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2: Good morning, I'm Steve Inskeep. A mistake at the U.S. Mint turned a quarter into a windfall. Back in 2000, the Mint accidentally stamped a penny design on top of a quarter. You see George Washington's face covered by the Lincoln Memorial. The numismatic rarity sold at auction this month. Collectors call it the 26-cent coin, but it fetched a few pennies more than that, almost $17,000.
1: That makes no sense.
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6: France came back to Bengal last week. Chandanagar on the bank of the River Hooghly was one of five French settlements in India in colonial times since around 1696. In fact, because it was under French control, many Indian freedom fighters had hidden there to escape the British. When India gained independence in 1947, Chandanagar was still a French settlement. The French held a plebiscite and the citizens overwhelmingly voted to join the newly independent state of India, one of the few peaceful colonial transitions in the world. The French connection slowly faded away except for some old buildings from colonial days on the strand, the promenade along the river. This is Sandeep Roy in Chandanagar. The Strand became a study in red, white, and blue. Chandanagar's lighting artists had built displays showing the Eiffel Tower, Notre Dame, and other French landmarks. A young woman stood in a booth and sang French songs, while at another booth, a choir sang Bengali songs. In an effort to recreate the left bank, there were little stalls where artists sketched portraits, even a cart selling flowers, though these were plastic. Someone recited poetry in French and English.
14: Where France and Bengal have woven their words in one embrace.
6: And a marching band struck up a tune. The reason for all this? The French ambassador was in town to sign a memorandum of understanding with the local West Bengal government to restore the registry, a dilapidated building at the edge of the Strand. The restoration plans had started in 2011. At the ceremony to mark the occasion, the ambassador said the building had waited 15 years.
15: This building was as waited through changing circumstances, changing administrations, cyclones, and the disruption of the COVID-19.
6: Architect Aishwarya Tipnis told the crowd the building was so dilapidated with roots growing out of its walls, it seemed only suitable to film a horror movie, a bhoot bangla or haunted house. Now it would be restored, but not become a museum. Instead, it would become something the city could use with a tourist center, a library, and a cafe. Its walled courtyard, a tribute to both Bengal and France. And when it's done, it will be proof that demolition isn't the only answer for these old, neglected buildings, Tipnis said in a noisy auditorium to a capacity crowd.
16: It stands as a proof of concept that if a building this dilapidated can be restructured, there is hope.
17: There is hope that every building...
6: That will not happen tomorrow, but it's proof, the ambassador said, that heritage isn't just nostalgia. It's also something to build upon.
15: Heritage is not nostalgia alone. To citizens who are increasingly looking at the heritage not simply as something to remember, but as something to build upon.
6: Outside on the street, a young woman waving French and Indian flags said she'd been waiting for hours, but didn't care. She was just excited her city's French roots could be part of its future, not just its past.
18: This is the first time.
19: First time. The first time. So what do you think about Madhav? Is it exciting or?
18: Obviously. I am so excited.
6: The registry restoration will take time, but the ambassador wants to start a French festival in Chandanagar next year to celebrate the affection Chandanagar still has for its French connection. And of course, a French town in a part of the world known for its sweet tooth can only mean desserts. A booth by the Indian Institute for Hotel Management listed what was on offer.
20: These are French tea time specialties, Madeleine, financiers, okay. Brownita is not French, it's American, but the chocolate truffle balls.
6: But the star was a Bengali shandesh, a crumbly milk-based sweet unique to these parts. The hotel management school had a patent out for this, a healthier version of the shandesh, said Chef Shilajit Ghosh. So even diabetic patients can have it because it uses stevia, not sugar. And the edible charcoal detoxes your body by absorbing impurities.
21: This is a charcoal shandesh. The speciality is it is sugar-free. So that the diabetic patient...
6: But to add a French touch to a classic Bengali sweet, they had added a bit of camembert cheese.
20: French একটা specific cheese আছে camembert ওইটা আমরা ভিতরে অ্যাড করেছি.
6: What could be a sweeter beginning than that for a French city with a Bengali heart, or is it the other way around? This is Sandeep Roy in Chandanagar for KALW.
22: This is Morning Edition from NPR News. I'm Amy Martinez.
23: And I'm Michelle Martin. NPR's climate desk has been looking at the far-reaching effects of melting ice. This story is about two places thousands of miles apart, but with an unexpected connection. One is the western U.S., where wildfires have ravaged communities in recent years. The other is the Arctic Ocean, where vast areas of sea ice are disappearing. These extremes of fire and ice have a surprising link, one that scientists say is getting stronger as the climate changes. Lauren Summer from NPR's Climate Desk has the story.
24: It's early July, 30 miles above the Arctic Circle, and in the small coastal village of Kotzebue, Alaska, kids are swimming. They launch themselves off a seawall into the ocean. It's getting late, but it doesn't matter too much. The sun stays up for 24 hours this time of year. Boats are still speeding by on the open water. But just a few decades ago, this would not be swim season, because huge pieces of ice would still be floating by. Most of the year, the ocean around Kotzebue is frozen for as far as you can see. For the Alaska Native people here, ice is a way of life.
25: For the Inupiaq people that's living along the coastal areas, we're here for a reason. And that particular reason is the resources out in the waters.
24: Cyrus Harris grew up around Kotzebue. Like many people here, he relies on hunting and fishing, as has been done for generations.
25: I'd like to say 70% of my diet is from the lands and waters.
24: Harris runs the Elders Traditional Food Program, where hunters donate food to supply the long-term care facility in town.
26: On this side,
24: opens a big walk-in freezer with caribou, fish, and seal.
26: We're going to be making fresh seal oil this winter with the seals.
24: Bearded seals are an important traditional food, and they're only nearby for a short time when the sea ice starts breaking up in the spring. But that hunting season has been getting even shorter, he says, because the Arctic is changing undeniably. It's warming twice as fast as the rest of the planet.
25: Our colder temperatures throughout the winter are no longer colder temperatures throughout the winter. Earlier spring thaws, it's obvious. Late fall freeze up, that's obvious.
24: To measure that, Harris and other village elders teamed up with scientists from Columbia University and the University of Alaska Fairbanks. They combined traditional indigenous knowledge with scientific data and found since 2003, the sea ice breaks up 3 weeks earlier on average.
25: If these changes continue to go on as they are, it's going to be a big challenge for the many of us. It's going to be a big challenge for the younger generation.
24: And the changes aren't just affecting people here.
3: The thing about the Arctic is that it only works when it's cold.
24: Alex Whiting is environmental director for the native village of Kotzebue.
3: So that means when it's not cold, a lot of things start to become disrupted.
24: We're walking on the shoreline at the edge of town. There aren't any roads beyond here. Kotzebue can only be reached by boat, plane, and snowmobile when there's ice. Whiting says what happens in the Arctic matters because it influences the rest of the planet.
3: The Arctic is a major thermoregulator for the planet, right? It's our air conditioner for the planet. It drives weather systems.
24: All that cold at the top of the planet shapes the weather, including weather that's thousands of miles away.
4: Tonight, wildfires are leaving a trail of destruction amid record-breaking heat in the West.
24: Scientists are finding that Arctic ice seems to be shaping weather that fuels major disasters like wildfires.
5: The change in the Arctic could affect anywhere people live.
24: Hailong Wong is an earth scientist at the Department of Energy's Pacific Northwest National Laboratory. He says this is how it works. When the Arctic Ocean is covered in ice, it's super bright white, so it's really good at reflecting sunlight. It acts like a shield. But when there's less sea ice,
5: the ocean can absorb and store more heat from the sunlight.
24: That heats up the water, which warms the air above it. The warm air forms a weather system, one that's strong enough to push something you hear about a lot in weather reports. The jet stream. The jet stream is what steers weather across the lower 48.
5: The shift of this jet stream can have a big impact on weather events.
24: Like bringing hot, dry air to the western U.S. Wong's research shows this connection from less sea ice to more arid heat in the west is likely to become more common as the climate gets hotter. And it would happen in the fall, a time when hot, dry air is especially dangerous. Mark Macias has seen that firsthand in a wildfire 3 years ago.
7: Fire of this magnitude, how fast it moves, you can't get in front of it.
24: Macias is a fire captain with the St. Helena Fire Department in Northern California. We're in a rural part of Napa County with rolling hills and oak woodlands. In late September of 2020, he and his crew were the first ones here after getting a call about a wildfire. They had already been on high alert because of the weather.
7: It was windy. There was no humidity.
24: The wildfire was moving fast. The priority became just getting people out.
7: It's a bright orange everywhere. You're constantly getting burned with embers. Yeah, it's something.
24: The glass fire, as it was called, exploded, jumping hundreds of acres overnight. The dry air sapped the moisture from vegetation, priming it to burn. Macias spent the next 60 hours straight evacuating people. Eventually, more than 1,500 homes and buildings were destroyed. This isn't the only fire like this Macias has seen. He and his crew have been called to fight them around California.
7: It just seems like there's more of them, more and more of them.
24: It's taken a big toll, not just on the local communities, but on Macias and the firefighters he works with. He gets choked up talking about it.
7: You try to do a lot and feels like you can't win. I know that was a huge thing that I've talked to with other guys. It's just like when you just feel like you can't win and you're trying, you know? Those are the tough ones.
24: There are a lot of reasons wildfires explode into something unstoppable. The land may be overgrown with vegetation or the terrain too steep. But hot, dry weather, fire weather as it's known, has been the deciding factor in the most destructive wildfires in recent years. Forecasting this weather and knowing when it could be more common would be a big help for Western states. And that may be a matter of understanding its faraway connection to the Arctic Ocean and its blanket of white ice that's shrinking more and more. Lauren Sommer, NPR News.
23: This is Morning Edition from NPR News. I'm Michelle Martin.
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0: Many great musicians of great spiritual comfort to me are celebrating a birthday today. I want to acknowledge, of course, John William Coltrane, as well as Bruce Springsteen. Today, their birthday, many others. Wednesday, the 23rd of September, 2026, the Old Farmer's Almanac says it's day number 266 of the year, 99 days until the end of the year, and 89 days until winter begins. Autumnal equinox was yesterday afternoon at 5:05. 270towin.com calculates we have 41 days until midterm elections. Tidesforfishing.com says the sun will rise. Sun has risen as of 6:58 this morning. The sun sets this evening at 7:03. We have 12 hours and 5 minutes of daylight. Solar transit at 1:01 this afternoon. SeaTemperature.info says the water temperature in San Francisco Bay should be 66 degrees. NOAA reports there will be a high tide at 10 a.m. at 5.04 feet. The next low tide at 3:31 p.m. at 2.19 feet. And the final high tide at Ocean Beach tonight at 9:12 at 5.61 feet. TimeAndDate.com says the moon is currently 90% visible. It's a waxing gibbous moon. We'll have a full moon this weekend. If today is your birthday, happy birthday to you. In addition to John Coltrane and Bruce Springsteen, you get to share a birthday cake with Kublai Khan, Victoria Woodhull, who's an American journalist and activist of the 19th and early 20th century, the great folklorist John Lomax, the great journalist Walter Lippmann, the great actor Walter Pigeon, Aldo Moro, El Santo, the great luchador, also Mickey Rooney, Ray Charles, Les McCann, Romy Schneider, Roy Buchanan, George Jackson, Julio Iglesias, Eric Bogle, Mary Kay Plays, Ani DeFranco. The part of Sean Spicer is being played by Jason Alexander and one of the smartest voices on television these days, Davis, California's own Hasan Minhaj. Much more up on KLW.org. It's the KLW Almanac. I'm Kevin Vance. You're always welcome to drop me an email to kevin@klw.org.
1: From KALW News in San Francisco, I'm Hannah Baba, and this is the Cross Currents Morning Report. News and culture from around the Bay. This morning, we're going to hear from the high schoolers on KALW's podcast TBH that's made by, about, and for teenagers. Their newest season is all about how teens are finding belonging in a changing world. And one of the spaces changing for teenagers is the world of social media. Earlier this month, Governor Gavin Newsom signed the strongest social media laws in the country when it comes to youth safety. So when TBH co-host and producer Isadora Seydrup first heard of legislators putting guardrails on social media, she was surprised that no one her age seemed to be talking about it. So she took a microphone and went to find out what they thought. Here's an excerpt from her story.
2: Hey guys, it's Ro. Welcome to another Nerdy Nummies. Today I have a special guest. This is my sister Mo. Hello.
3: When I was about 7 years old, every Saturday morning after waking up, I would take my tablet into my pillow fort behind the couch and watch Rosanna Pansino's Elsa and Anna cake tutorial.
2: Princess Elsa and Anna princess cakes. Oh, we'll put our little hand up. Let's do high five. Oh yeah.
3: To this day, I still have the words memorized. This was my first and best experience with social media.
2: Phew.
3: It was fun, colorful, earnest, and I even learned something. When my friends started upgrading their tablets and YouTube to iPhones and TikTok, I started resenting the internet for taking away the time I used to worship with my friends. In those moments, younger me would have been over the moon about a social media ban. 8 years and a whole lot more internet experience later, something to that effect is finally taking place.
4: Today, there was a rare show of bipartisan support at the state capitol.
5: Yeah, lawmakers from both parties approved a bill aimed at protecting kids from the harmful effects of social media. Assembly Bill 1709 would prevent children under 16 from having social media accounts on platforms with addictive features like infinite scrolling, autoplay, and algorithm-driven feeds. The measure has been revised several times to address concerns that a broad ban could limit access to online support networks, including for LGBTQ youth.
3: The bill's responding to mental health concerns about teenagers on social media. AB 1709 would make platforms like Instagram, Snapchat, TikTok, and YouTube either have teen accounts that don't use addictive features or ban teenagers from their platforms entirely. In theory, the bill would make social media companies check ages at a device level, using the information already required by another law. That law requires you to register your age when you buy a new phone or computer. The mental health impacts of social media worry a lot of people, whether you're an assembly member and a parent who authored the bill.
6: The first generation in recorded history that's doing worse intellectually, academically, IQ scores, reading scores, math scores, socialization, than the generation before it.
3: Or a teen living in Oakland.
7: I used to sneak them on my phone, and I think it was mostly Snapchat that I noticed that I was actually getting super stressed out.
3: Or a teen who was the target of a cyberbullying campaign.
8: What started as a few cruel comments escalated into a coordinated effort to humiliate and isolate me. My name was attached to lies, screenshots were weaponized, and rumors spread instantly. And this was to over 200,000 people. I could not escape it. Social media followed me into every space I once considered safe. I was not equipped to handle what these platforms put in front of me, and they were not designed to protect me. They were designed to keep me engaged, even when that engagement caused serious harm.
3: That was Aaron Cohn, a teenager who testified in April to support the new social media bill. Aaron's from Los Angeles and is on the board of directors for the Organization for Social Media Safety. Assemblymember Josh Lowenthal, who wrote the bill, asked her to share her story at the state capitol.
9: It was an immediate yes.
3: Her family booked the flight to Sacramento soon after.
9: And I was, of course, like, exhilarated. I remember, like, sitting, waiting to board the plane, and I was looking over, you know, my draft and trying to practice.
3: After the flight, they had 6 hours to rest before leaving for the assembly.
9: I'm like, how do I look super business professional in front of all these people?
3: Erin carried a little folder as she walked.
9: I felt very official.
3: Assemblymember Lowenthal hopes that the bill will limit the critical mass on platforms. The idea is that if fewer people are on it, less people feel like they have to be on it.
10: I think it would actually be really good for me socially because it would just remove any access I had to seeing what other people were doing without me there.
3: That was Anara Shafiq, rising senior at Skyline High School in Oakland.
10: I think teenagers a lot of the time catastrophize about FOMO, about like missing out on something. And I recognize myself doing that all the time.
3: Always seeing what other people were up to made Anara feel anxious and less present. If she'd gotten social media later in her life, she feels she wouldn't scroll so often.
10: People manipulating young people online for capital because their engagement and their fear about who they are and their very, very emerging sense of self is kind of easy to tap into if you need to sell something, right?
11: 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Charlie Zeitlin is the production assistant. 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Sarah Lee Sterland is managing producer, and Ben Trefney is executive producer. 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

0: Live from NPR News, I'm Lakshmi Singh. The latest NPR PBS News Marist poll looks at how President Trump is faring with voters ahead of the midterm elections. NPR's Stephen Fowler has more on the findings.
1: Earlier this month at the Republican Party's midterm convention, Trump said to pretend that he was on the ballot. Many voters seem to have taken that insistence to heart, just maybe not in the way he's hoping. 53% of registered voters say they'd back a Democrat in congressional races. A majority of those folks say that vote signals opposition to Trump. And a large number of Republicans, including 2 in 5 who backed Trump in 2024, say he is not much of a factor in their vote. In another warning sign for Republicans, more people say they want to vote for candidates bringing new ideas and change instead of experience and a proven record. Stephen Fowler, NPR News.
0: Three news outlets make their case in court today to get back access to the White House. Lawyers for CNN, MS Now, and Politico will tell a judge President Trump is violating their constitutional rights and they should be able to cover him whether he approves of their stories or not. Some media organizations, including NPR and Fox News, are refusing to take audio, video, or photos from White House events until further notice. Here's NPR's David Folkenflik.
2: The Justice Department referred to White House memos on this, saying that they were upset over coverage of the White House ballroom construction. They were upset about the reports of depletion of ammunition during the war against Iran. They were upset, for example, about coverage of the Republican midterm convention in Dallas, saying that it was unpopular and hadn't gone well. They said these things jeopardize national security and spread falsehoods.
0: NPR's David Folkenflik reporting. President Trump faces low approval ratings in national polls over his handling of the U.S. war with Iran, which has resulted in surging fuel prices. In a speech to the U.N. General Assembly yesterday, Trump threatened Iran to make a deal or face annihilation. This morning, Iran's president called out Trump in his speech to the international body, saying Washington does not understand the country it seeks to, quote, bully. China's top leader Xi Jinping arrives in the U.S. this afternoon for meetings with President Trump. We have more from NPR's Emily Fang.
3: For China, the priority here is to keep the U.S. pacified without committing to anything. For the U.S., there's been an overall lack of direction in the Trump administration's approach to China this term, says Eli Ratner, a former Assistant Secretary of Defense in the Biden administration.
4: They have moved away from that declaratory policy around seeing China as the dominant strategic competitor. They have unwound some of the traditional support that we've had toward Taiwan and other allies and partners.
3: A senior administration official said Trump will personally meet Xi on the tarmac at Joint Base Andrews as he arrives in the U.S. on Wednesday evening, a sign of the importance of the visit to the president. Emily Fang, NPR News, Washington.
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5: This is Bird Note. 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I'm Michael Stein.
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On today's Your Call, we are airing a mix of our Authoritarian Playbook series with our U.S. at 250 and Native Perspective series. We'll find out how the Trump regime's budget cuts are affecting Native people across the country.

0: Welcome, I'm Rose Aguilar, and this is a mix of Your Call's Authoritarian Playbook series and our U.S. at 250 and Native Perspective series. Today, we will find out how the Trump regime's cuts are affecting Native people across the country. The Republican Party's cuts to social safety net programs like SNAP and Medicaid are disproportionately affecting Native communities. Tribes could also lose $1.5 billion in federal spending for green energy projects in the coming years. Elon Musk, the world's new trillionaire, and Doge were behind cuts to the Institute of Museum and Library Services grants. The IMLS funds local libraries and museums across the country, including tribal libraries in rural communities. All of those grants are gone. Last May, ProPublica ran a piece by one of today's guests, Mary Huth-Detz, called Trump Pledge to Make America Healthy Again, then cut a program many tribes rely on for healthy food. So those cuts have already happened, but there are additional cuts to come. In April, the White House released a budget requesting roughly $1.5 trillion in money for weapons and war, while at the same time proposing $73 billion in cuts to domestic programs that disproportionately support low-income communities and communities of color, including Indian country. The budget, according to Native News Online, would cut 34% of federal funding for programs addressing the severe housing crisis in Indian country, 32% of federal funding for the Bureau of Indian Education, and 27% of federal funding from the Bureau of Indian Affairs. Those proposed cuts are under consideration in Congress. In an op-ed for Native News Online, Levy Rickert writes, the proposed budget slashes hundreds of millions from tribal programs, including housing, Native lending, and education. The administration dismisses these programs as woke or unnecessary. But let's be clear, these are not political experiments. These are legal obligations. They're trust and treaty commitments. These cuts are not theoretical. They hit home literally. Tribal families already face some of the most severe housing shortages in the United States. Many homes lack running water, electricity, or basic sanitation. Some are unsafe or overcrowded. When the administration cuts tribal housing funds, it's not trimming bureaucracy. It's withdrawing support from families living in conditions that would be unacceptable anywhere else in the country. Education programs fare no better. Bureau of Indian Education schools and tribal colleges are not luxury projects. They are core institutions of tribal life. They preserve languages, culture, and traditions. Cutting these programs is not policy, it is neglect. Those are the words of Levi Rickert in Native News Online. Joining us to talk about these cuts and how tribes are responding are two guests. Mary Huth-Detz is a citizen of the Crow Nation and an award-winning investigative journalist and director of education and training at the Indigenous Journalists Association. Mary Huth-Detz has covered tribal affairs, federal policies, and criminal justice for outlets including ProPublica and the Seattle Times. Mary is a former president of the Native American Journalists Association and serves on the board of directors for investigative reporters and editors. Hi, Mary. Thank you so much for your work and thank you for joining us.
1: Thank you for having me and for this discussion.
0: We're also joined by Cindy Hole, a member of the Santee Sioux Nation. Cindy Hole served as president of the American Library Association from 2024 to last year and president of the American Indian Library Association from 2020 to 2021. Mary Hole works as executive director of the Shawnee Indian Mission Foundation. And Cindy is also a Merit Fund trustee as sponsored by ALA and the Freedom to Read Foundation. Hi, Cindy. Thank you so much for your work and thank you for joining us.
2: Hello. Thank you. Glad to be here.
0: Well, it's great to have you. I want to ask you both first about media coverage of these issues. We have been running a series for the last couple of months called U.S. at 250, A Native Perspective. And I just thought earlier this year that as this country prepares to celebrate 250 years since the signing of the Declaration of Independence, I thought Native voices are not going to get the attention they deserve. And so we decided to do this series to elevate Native voices like yours and to elevate budget cuts like this and to talk about the true history of this country. So Mary, given that there's so many events happening around the 4th of July, what a time for the media, and I'm talking non-Native media, to really go deep and talk about these cuts. Now, they are getting attention, for sure, across non-Native media, but I'm just not hearing many discussions about these cuts. What are your thoughts on this?
1: Yeah, I mean, I think we're in a time where the news cycles are moving extremely quickly. And this is not to give mainstream media an out at all, but I think the cycles are saturated with breaking news. And forever, and even still, tribal news and news from our communities and how we're sort of central but invisible to the story of America, it just sort of like sometimes doesn't get the spotlight that it needs or is so often considered like a page two story, even though the impact on lives and people's literally like health and survival can be wrapped up in all these stories. So they're incredibly important.
0: And Mary, I have to say, I loved, I don't know if that's the right word, but the story that you wrote for ProPublica last May, it was such an important story. Trump pledged to make America healthy again, then cut a program many tribes rely on for healthy food. We'll talk more about that program, but this is the kind of story that is so important to run in a non-Native outlet. And I'm wondering, as someone who has worked with the Indigenous Journalist Association, you cover these issues on a regular basis, what is it like to try to get these stories in non-Native media outlets?
1: I would say, you know, at ProPublica, I was hired to write these stories and to focus on tribal media, or excuse me, tribal stories, stories from reservations, which was really my dream. And so, you know, I think that's not a common instance, though. I'm not aware of that beat really existing at too many very major news outlets today. And I think, so in that case, I wasn't, you know, pushing a boulder uphill with the story. I had a lot of support. But to pitch a story to a large outlet, I think about like sort of the pushback that can sometimes come with those pitches and making the case for an extremely important story about historical injustice or law enforcement or health or food, and how like maybe those can be considered, you know, not of the moment or not surprising to editors far away from tribal lands, or like they also like might not see it as like something that is newly developing, but actually systemic. So we sort of have these challenges as Indigenous reporters to not only like present a very important story, but then to sort of jump through hoops for making a case for why it's important when I know in our communities, we can instantly understand why a story is so important and who it affects.
0: Right. Right. And that is Mary Hudett, citizen of the Crow Nation and an award-winning investigative journalist. We're also joined by Cindy Hull, member of the Santee Sioux Nation, who served as president of the American Library Association from 2024 to last year. And Cindy, I want to give a shout out to Sydney Carruth with NBC News, who wrote this piece last May, Tribal Communities Risk Losing Local Libraries and the History They Hold Amid DOGE Cuts. So I'm grateful to Sydney Carruth because this is how we learned about how these DOGE cuts were affecting tribal libraries. And as Mary said, so much news is coming at us so quickly, it's head spinning and it's hard to keep up. But what are your thoughts, Cindy, about how the media is covering these crucial cuts to Indian country?
2: Absolutely. we need all the support we can get. And while I served as ALA president, my goal was always to center Indigenous brilliance and tribal library needs, because tribal libraries are much more than just places to borrow books. And it's important that everyone in the media supports the work of our tribal communities, because we're offering these community spaces where learning and literacy happens daily. You know, tribal libraries are technology hubs and language preservation centers, even offering emergency information and health resources as a trusted gathering space. So it's so important that when programs are jeopardized, such as tribal E-rate and the IMLS Native American Library Service grant, that everyone is understanding why we need to cast a wide net in ensuring equitable access to information for everyone. It is up to us to make sure that we preserve these access rights for all Americans, and that includes those in tribal communities.
0: And we're going to dive down and take a look at how these cuts are affecting tribal people. But before we do that, can we step back and just look at the big picture here? Because it seems like there's two things going on. A number of cuts have already happened, affecting SNAP, Medicaid, tribal libraries, green energy projects, food projects. But then there are possibly more cuts to come, possibly even deeper cuts to come, with the White House proposing $73 billion in cuts to programs that disproportionately affect Indian country. So given that there is so much going on, Mary, can you bring some context to this? Cuts have already happened last year, but we might see even more cuts in the years to come.
1: Yeah, so I know last year we saw a lot of cuts through executive orders. And of course, you mentioned DOGE, I think, at the top of the show. And then what we're seeing now, I think what you're referring to is like these budget proposals from the White House, right. Which last year in their first year in office, and now this year again, they're proposing just like stunning cuts. I know last year there was a proposal to zero out the budget for, I hope my memory serves me correctly there about the exact details, but yeah, zero out the budget for tribal colleges, which is which do house many libraries that are so central to communities. But then we saw funding restored in many regards. And so I think we're kind of back in that cycle again. Like, certainly the fear is valid, and the anticipation that there will be cuts is definitely like based like in the strong possibility that that's going to happen. On the flip side, I'll just kind of add, like, this might kind of go against people's like sort of what would be like a common understanding, but there's this sort of other side of the story in Indian country that I think has also just not been told at all, because there's just so many cuts to cover and like surprising news. But I think the story of how tribes are able to sort of get some of that funding back through like extraordinary tribes and tribal advocacy organizations through like meetings with Congress and reminding lawmakers or even sometimes members of the Trump administration of like the trust responsibility that exists, that this is not, I know a lot of tribes, I've heard them saying last year, like, these are not, you know, DEI programs. These are, you know, results from treaties and actual like legal agreements going back, you know, you're doing this series going back to like the founding of this country. So that's just like another side of the story. So I would anticipate cuts, certainly, and journalists need to be more vigilant about covering this. But I would not be surprised if we also see some sort of like silent hero success stories in making sure key programs are kept in place.
0: That is such a key point, Mary, because you hear about these devastating cuts and then there's major pushback. And in some cases, the cuts do not go through. And sometimes it's hard to keep up. So, for example, your colleagues at ProPublica had a piece last June, Trump wants to cut tribal college funding by nearly 90%, putting them at risk of closing. And at that point, it's easy to just assume that all of these colleges have closed. So there's so many moving parts to these cuts.
1: Yeah. And then that would be a case, I think, where the funding sort of to some measure got restored. So it's a roller coaster currently that right. tribes are on. I'm not sure that it's healthy for our governments to, you know, be going through these processes again, especially since tribal nations historically have just worked with very small resources or not enough resources. So now they're using their resources often for this.
0: Right. And definitely not healthy for the people who rely on these services. Cindy, what would you like to add about what Mary just described there as this roller coaster that tribes are on?
2: It has definitely been heartbreaking to see these proposed changes, not only highlighting the ways that funding is being removed from our communities, but it's being done so in such a wide sweeping motion that there isn't a place for tribal sovereignty to be upheld. And treaty rights are the rights that tribes gave to the federal government. And that needs to be expressed, because when the federal government makes decisions that impact Indian country, and they do so without consultation of tribes, that is harmful and it does not support tribal sovereignty. So when we look at IMLS, which is the sole agency dedicated to supporting the nation's 127,000 libraries, we need to remain cognizant that hundreds of those are tribal libraries. And in February, when the Trump administration proposed just enough funding to shut down the IMLS, that's saying there's a lot of information and literacy needs that Americans will no longer have access to. And that's a pretty bold statement. When we're looking at the health of our communities, these are investments into those communities that strengthen tribal sovereignty and improve the quality of life across generations. So we need to look for a sustainable pathway to federal funding for Indian country to ensure that we will continue to be able to provide access to the information that we need to stay healthy, to stay informed, and to stay involved. Not only in Indian country, but across America.
0: Cindy, can you talk more about tribal sovereignty, especially for those who might not be that familiar with it?
2: Absolutely. So tribes are sovereign nations. And those of us who are enrolled members of our tribal nations, we hold dual citizenship as American citizens. And as such, our tribes are independent, and we make our own decisions regarding the administration and the governance for our people. And there is a direct relationship between tribes and the federal government. At the local level, it's tribes to state, and at the government to government level, the federal government is to consult with tribes directly. We are to have open relationships and open communication so that we are making the best decisions for our people together. And when we see that decisions are being made that have adverse impacts on us, that is not following the protocol and the process that is in place. So it's very, very important that everyone remains informed as to how best to work with the local tribes. And to do so is to build a sustainable relationship and to keep those lines of communication open.
0: I think it's also so important to point out, as Levi Rickert did in Native News Online, that when we're talking about a lot of these tribal programs like housing, education, healthcare, these are legal obligations. These are treaty commitments. And again, I don't think a lot of people understand how this works. So would you mind, Cindy, also talking more about these legal obligations?
2: Absolutely. Those legal obligations are shared responsibilities. The original inhabitants are indigenous peoples, are American Indians. And as I mentioned, the treaty rights are the rights that the tribes gave to the government. It's not the other way around. And people sometimes get confused about that. These aren't always the information that you see in American history curriculum. This isn't always the information you even see locally. But any elected lawmaker needs to remain cognizant that they are to have a healthy and sustainable relationship with the local tribe, and that tribal members, we are also constituents. And so we need to have these relationships and the communication built so that everyone understands how to work together, because that should always be the goal. Independent nations should always want to collaborate and communicate effectively. And if tribes aren't seen as equal partners at the table, that becomes a problem. And that's when we come with situations like this, where decisions are made that have impact on Indigenous people, and it wasn't in consultation with us.
0: And as this country celebrates 250 years since the signing of the Declaration of Independence, this history is so important. I'm reading right now from the Office of the Historian. This is a government website. From 1778 to 1871, the U.S. government ratified nearly 400 treaties with Native tribes. These agreements typically established peace and defined tribal boundaries in exchange for land. However, as settlers pushed west for resources and gold, the government consistently violated these boundaries and seized sacred lands. We should definitely do a show about this. I also found this documentary called How 600 Plus Broken Treaties Erased Native Land Bearing Witness. This is from the documentary channel if you're interested in checking it out. On today's Your Call, we are doing a bit of a mix of the Authoritarian Playbook series and our U.S. at 250, a Native Perspective series. We are talking about how the Trump regime's budget cuts are affecting Native people across the country. So many cuts have already been implemented, affecting things like SNAP, Medicaid, green energy projects, tribal libraries, and food programs. And the White House wants even more cuts, $73 billion in cuts to domestic programs that disproportionately affect Indian country. And today we're joined by Cindy Hull, a member of the Santee Sioux Nation of Nebraska. She served as president of the American Library Association from 2024 to last year. We're also learning about the Doge and Elon Musk cuts to libraries across the country and museums, including tribal libraries. Mary Hudetz is a citizen of the Crow Nation and an award-winning investigative journalist. She has covered tribal affairs for a number of outlets, including ProPublica and the Seattle Times. Mary is Director of Education and Training at the Indigenous Journalist Association. Mary, before we go to break, it's been such an interesting experience doing this U.S. at 250, a Native Perspective series. I'm learning so much. And you obviously can't expect people to know about all of Native history, because there's so many layers to it. You know, you can't expect people to know the ins and outs of Indian sovereignty or treaties. But I think this is such a great opportunity and a time for the media to really do shows about this so people learn. I wonder what your thoughts are as a Native journalist who writes for, you know, Native and non-Native media.
1: Yeah, I feel like there's a variety of stories to tell. I mean, I think there's the uncomfortable ones that would be talking about this long history of treaty obligations and how the way some of them have been broken by the United States have led to pretty difficult consequences within certain tribal communities, even to this day. And then on the other side, I mean, there's stories that even if some Americans feel uncomfortable with what I just described, that everyone could and should take pride in. You know, I think the fact that, I'm not a historian, but, you know, part of our Constitution and the structure of our government was inspired by the Iroquois Confederacy. You know, the Founding Fathers studied that. Mm-hmm. And so there is a lot to be told. I kind of, as I said at the beginning, like, we have a very central place in the American story, but it's so invisible most of the time. And that's because I think the media and the government and other really strong forces have kind of led to that feeling of invisibility.
0: And yet, as you know, Mary, and you, Cindy, there's so much incredible work being done right now. We just had Cherokee journalist Rebecca Nagel on to talk about her new podcast, First America. And she does an amazing job with historian Ned Blackhawk of talking about where the line merciless Indian savages, where that comes from in the Declaration of Independence. So it's not like these people are hard to find, Mary. There are incredible documentaries and podcasts and books coming out on a regular basis by Native people.
1: Yeah, I agree. And I think as journalists, we're in the business of finding things we're not that are not easily found. So I don't think there can be an excuse that we just couldn't find the story or the sources or the voices, because we've seen journalists do extraordinary things, finding things that are not in plain sight.
0: Right. And Cindy, as someone who was the president of the American Library Association, you're probably more familiar with books by Native people than most people because you see what's out there. And I was checking out your LinkedIn page and you just posted a piece from Native News Online about this NDN Indian Girls Book Club, which is so fantastic. So, Cindy, again, there are so many amazing books across the board written by Native authors.
2: Oh, absolutely. And the Indian Girls Book Club is just this wonderful group of library leaders who are coming together to get books in the hands of readers. And that is our goal. We want to ensure literacy of all types for all people. And so when I was president of the American Indian Library Association, we had this wonderful opportunity to convene literacy programs across all tribal nations to bring people together as readers, learners, educators, and scholars. And we continue to do that to this day. Tribes should be empowered to make decisions about what success looks like in their communities. And it's so important that when we're talking about what grant funding is available, that we are being included in those decisions to make decisions about our culture and to make sure that we are restoring that culture and making sure that it is being recognized as a part of America's cultural heritage, because we preserve languages and oral storytelling traditions. You know, there's a lot of our recordings and even like photographs where those aren't maybe always accessible by the tribe because they might be in a national archive or they might be held in a special private collection somewhere. And so authors that are reading and writing about these stories, that is so important to get those books in the hands of readers so that everyone can see themselves and be recognized.
0: Yes, I love this. And thank you so much for reposting this, because we will definitely do a show about the Indian Girls Book Club. They have distributed over 25,000 free books by Native authors. You can find them online at ndngirlsbookclub.org. What a fantastic resource. Cindy Hull is a member of the Santee Sioux Nation of Nebraska. She served as president of the American Library Association from 2024 to last year, and president of the American Indian Library Association from 2020 to 2021. Cindy Hull works as executive director of the Shawnee Indian Mission Foundation, and she is a merit fund trustee as sponsored by the ALA and the Freedom to Read Foundation. We're also joined by Mary Hudetz, citizen of the Crow Nation and an award-winning investigative journalist. Mary is director of education and training at the Indigenous Journalist Association. She's covered tribal issues for outlets like the Seattle Times and ProPublica. After a break, we will talk more about the piece that Mary wrote for ProPublica last May. Trump pledged to, quote, make America healthy again, then cut a program many tribes rely on for healthy food. Today, we're talking about the Trump cuts and how they have affected Indian country. We'll be back after this.
3: Tune into Cross Currents this morning at 11. Cities around the world are passing or considering laws that restrict social media.
4: We're asking for the platforms that we use every day to not be
0: are affecting Native people across the country. We're joined by Cindy Hull, who served as president of the American Library Association from 2024 to last year, and president of the American Indian Library Association from 2020 to 2021. Cindy Hull is a member of the Santee Sioux Nation of Nebraska. Mary Hudetz is a citizen of the Crow Nation and an award-winning journalist who's written for many outlets, including the Seattle Times and ProPublica. She's director of education and training at the Indigenous Journalists Association. Mary, let's talk about the piece that you wrote for ProPublica, Trump Pledged to Make America Healthy Again, Then Cut a Program Many Tribes Rely on for Healthy Food. And you report that a Biden-era USDA program was ended by the Trump administration, and it helped provide fresh, locally produced food to dozens of tribal food banks. You spoke with Jason Belcour of the Chippewa Cree Tribe. He told you he expected the USDA funding to run out within weeks. And again, you wrote this last May. You wrote, the money supplied roughly 250 households on a reservation where the nearest supermarket is about 20 miles away. Belcour said, we wanted to make sure we did not turn anyone away. There are families that go without meals. There are kids that go without meals. Mary, have you been in touch with the people who have been affected by this to find out how they're coping a year later?
1: I have not, but I do know that the program was not restored. You know, there's other funding food programming on reservations, but this one was particularly interesting to me or to us for a lot of the reasons we're discussing here today around sovereignty and then also thinking about the state of many communities in Montana, which is where I grew up, where the Rocky Boys Reservation is that you just mentioned, how those communities are often in food deserts, and just understanding like the reality of what it means to maybe not have a car, or know of people who don't have a car and can't, you know, make it 20 miles to a grocery store. The program has not been restored. It had served many communities, not just tribal ones, but I think what tribes were able to do with this specific program in like restoring their traditional food systems was really extraordinary. And then also, of course, just the basic important work of feeding people in a food desert was also incredible.
0: And you report that the funding specifically for the Chippewa Cree Tribe in Montana, this is again a very remote stretch of Montana, they got $400,000 over the past couple of years. It helped the tribe buy beef and produce from local ranchers and farmers. Mm-hmm. And so that's one example. And then you also look at the Walker River Paiute Tribe in Nevada, the first to receive one of the grants to source local food, including almost $250,000 in 2022. This community is 115 miles southeast of Reno. They used most of that money on locally sourced produce and eggs. Of the reservation's 830 residents, both Native and not, 40% received food purchased using that grant. Have you been able to talk to anyone in the administration about why they did this?
1: So the administration had typically communicated with a lot of journalists through statements, so did not speak directly with the administration. However, I believe their statement at the time when I reached out to them, and I've no indication to understand that this would have changed in the last year, but was that this was a COVID era program because it went into effect during COVID, and therefore was seen as no longer needed. And so it seemed like, I guess, in that particular statement that perhaps like a lot of context was missing if in that decision, if that's, you know, what the decision was based on. It also sort of goes to this idea of like, of course, there's a lot of funding cuts right now. There's also probably a lot more bumps than there had been previous to last year in what we call a tribal consultation, which is such a key part of how tribes and the government should adequately, the U.S. government should be doing business together as, you know, two parties in a treaty or two parties, two sovereign nations. And so I think a lot, we're just with like the swiftness of how many cuts came last year, you know, there was not room for tribal consultation in them. And I think had there been those meetings ahead of a decision like this one, there had been understanding that, that this program was more of a more than a COVID era program. Mm.
0: I really appreciate in your piece, you include some of the history behind all of this. You wrote, you spoke with Kelly Case, an attorney with the Indigenous Food and Agriculture Initiative at the University of Arkansas. And Kelly was talking about how the problems addressed by the now canceled program had been an issue for generations. You write, in the 1800s, tribes in the West began losing access to traditional food sources, such as berries, salmon, and bison, even though treaties promised tribes the right to hunt and fish. Some were removed from their homelands. The federal government instead provided tribal members with food rations, flour, lard, sugar, coffee, and other staples. At the same time, the forcible removal of Native children to boarding schools upended families' ability to pass along knowledge about the foods they hunted and harvested. And the now canceled grants helped fill a void, tribes said. So once again, I think this history that you included, Mary, is so important to provide context to this story.
1: Yeah, thank you for pointing that out. I am a big believer that at least at this point in time, and with all of the, you know, there's a lot of like great things about Indian country and being like so much to celebrate. But then I think the hardships that we have within our families or within our communities have such incredible historical context that is important to include in stories. Because if we don't do it, then the broader U.S. population, and sometimes even ourselves, like we blame, we think these like outcomes, health, dire health outcomes around diabetes and other like chronic diseases are a result of our own doing, when in fact they were the result of some government decisions going back decades, removing us from our homelands where like we, I mean, my tribe lives on his current homeland, but so many tribes were displaced from places where they could gather and hunt. And like, I think traditionally indigenous meals are known for being like incredibly nutritious, but then in this current day and age, but those were replaced with very starchy and like processed foods over time. And because reservations are isolated, there was not then the access to healthy foods, which brings us to this current moment, you know, where tribes had finally gotten a program where they could choose their own food, choose their own supplier. This is what food sovereignty is. And then develop healthy meals. I think on the Rocky Boys Reservation with Jason Belcourt, like they had introduced even some like teaching elements on harvesting buffalo that could like restore that knowledge chain that may have been broken generations ago with Indian boarding schools.
0: Right. And it's also so interesting just to think about dairy and cows, because Native people did not drink cow milk before the settlers arrived. And I read an interesting piece a couple of years ago. I'm looking at the Milwaukee Journal Sentinel. Tribal groups are trying to remove dairy from USDA dietary guidelines because of lactose intolerance. So there's also that issue. We have a really interesting email from Susan, because I've been thinking about this too. I love that. I think this is such an important question, Susan. Thank you for highlighting this. With so much going on, I miss this story. Has Maha said anything about this? So again, the headline of Mary's piece in ProPublica is Trump pledged to make America healthy again, then cut a program many tribes rely on for healthy food. So, you know, you can argue that, I mean, Maha in some cases put Trump over the top because they wanted RFK to deal with the food crisis in this country. And many of them have very legitimate concerns. But here's a program that provided healthy food to tribes, and they cut it. So do you know, Mary, has MAHA said anything about this?
1: Not that I'm aware of from like a movement perspective specifically. RFK Jr. has gone before. This is sort of another dynamic of the story that was intriguing, but as a writer. But, you know, RFK Jr. Has sort of made these big pledges that haven't quite materialized into real change for Indigenous people as of yet, but like to improve the Indian healthcare system. And he speaks a lot about how, I put it in the story, but, you know, how processed foods are essentially killing many Native people. And so there's just sort of a like disconnect there to navigate as a journalist and try to understand how these swift decisions to cut healthy food programs don't quite parallel this other part of the Trump administration's like promises to make America healthy again.
0: Well, thank you for the question. I've been wanting to have MAHA movement activists on the show to ask them these questions because so many of the cuts that we're seeing by this administration are really affecting people's health. And, so I'd love to get their take on it because I have not seen many articles about that at all. Mary Huditz is a citizen of the Crow Nation and an award-winning investigative journalist. We were talking about the piece she wrote for ProPublica last year about a USDA program implemented by the Biden administration and then cut by the Trump administration. We're also joined today by Cindy Hull, a member of the Santee Sioux Nation of Nebraska, who served as president of the American Indian Library Association from 2020 to 2021, and president of the American Library Association from 2024 to last year. We have an email from a listener who wanted us to repeat the NDN Girls Book Club information. So it's Indian Girls Book Club. It's ndngirlsbookclub.org. And a listener wanted to know, Cindy, given your position as past president of the ALA, can you talk about how you have been dealing with book bans and have books by Native authors been banned across the country?
2: Yes. When I served as ALA president, that was actually at the height of the book banning conversations and activities that we were seeing all across the country. And it was really interesting to see adverse legislation being drafted in several states. You know, I'm always curious whenever someone goes down that pathway of trying to enable policy that dictates what an American would read, watch, or listen to, because that's not a part of our Constitution. And when we talk about tribal sovereignty, which is not negotiable, tribes have their own constitution. And so it's so important that when the government is working with tribes and tribal people, that we are making sure that our stories are included in these narratives. When we're looking at our Native stories drafted and written by Native authors, for anyone outside of that community to say, this is language or stories that shouldn't be offered in American libraries, that's a really bold statement. And I remember some of the most beautifully illustrated children's books, those titles being on a banned book list, Fry Bread being one of them. Mm. And when you read the book Fry Bread, it is about a family making bread together. And it is this beautiful little story. For anyone to say that that is language that is harmful to a child or to a family, I'm not sure what basis they're looking at. But from a literary one, it meets all of the requirements for what a healthy children's book should be. And so when we see that stories by people of color are being targeted, by those from the LGBTQIA plus community are being targeted, that paints a very clear picture, and it also presents a distinct message as to what kind of storyline is being opposed. And so if we're going to understand why certain readers are saying they have the right to determine what their neighbor reads, that also is not American values. And so we really need to make sure that we are making those decisions for ourselves and our families.
0: And this is, for lack of a better word, Cindy, this is just crazy. So I'm reading about Fry Bread by Kevin Noble Malyard. And DoSomething.org has a list of Native children's books that have been banned. So in 2022, this book was challenged in Northampton, Pennsylvania, as part of a donation of diverse books by the Conscious Kid, a nonprofit organization focused on equity and promoting healthy racial identity development. The school board put the book donations on hold due to parents claiming the organization to be a Marxist organization that promotes critical race theory. I mean, this is just so silly and ridiculous, but it's, they're banning these books. I mean, Fry Bread, again, beautiful books that I've never heard of. So I want to mention a few of these. A Snake Falls to Earth by Darcy Little Badger. It's a breathtaking work of indigenous futurism and fantasy. It looks like another beautiful book. And so many pretty books. We Are Water Protectors by Kara Lindstrom, drawing inspiration from various indigenous-led initiatives across North America. A Firekeeper's Daughter by Angeline Bouley. Indian No More by Charlene William McManus. They look like such beautiful books, Cindy. It's shocking to think that here we are in 2026 and these books are being banned.
2: Absolutely. And I have read every single one of those titles. Wow. And they all have such beautiful stories to tell. For anyone to tell you that you cannot read something, that actually increases readership because people want to know what they're missing out on. So it often has that adverse impact, which, you know, for authors, we certainly hope that we can get their books in the hands of readers. But most importantly, communities need to understand what's going on here because it's a part of a larger framework of oppressing voices. And that should not be okay in America.
0: Communities are learning about funding and about government programs because of all of these cuts, like the Institute of Museum and Library Services, a small federal agency responsible for funding local libraries and museums across the country. I'm just reading from this NBC News piece here, and this greatly has affected tribal libraries. In our remaining few minutes, Cindy, can you talk to us about the grants that you have lost and how that has affected tribal libraries?
2: Yes. So when the Institute of Museum and Library Services enacted the Native American Library Service grants, there's a basic grant and an enhancement grant. And those monies are available specifically for tribal communities to be able to either establish their library or museum or to enhance it for its services and programs to the people that it serves. So in early June, House appropriators, they proposed level funding for IMLS and a $10 million increase for a school library program. So while we welcome that show of support for libraries, of course, we're...
4: Despite my commitment to journalism, there were a couple of temptations along the way. Mining engineering, for example. At that time, we in Houston were sitting on one of the great oil domes discovered up to then. The whole city was oil crazy. It is typical of my life.
2: Are for tribal communities. Now, this is a federal program that specifically offers this line of granting for these tribal libraries. Why would those be jeopardized? And the second part of that is the federal E-rate program, which provides tribal libraries with access to high-speed broadband and Wi-Fi. So that makes it more affordable for tribal libraries and tribal schools to be able to provide internet so that students can learn online, they can access information, and they can continue to communicate. So when we're looking at tribal libraries and the needs there, you know, these are all barriers to learning. And if when those funds are being reallocated, reduced, or removed. And so we need to make sure that everyone understands that broadband should be a human right. It should be considered a public utility. Everyone should have access. And when you're looking at communities such as those in New Mexico, you know, E-rate has really made broadband possible for entire tribal communities. So it's so important that we're looking at the broad range of libraries that are sponsored through IMLS, that it being the only federal agency that supports our nation's libraries, it needs to continue to be that source for generations to come.
0: Mm. Cindy Hole is a member of the Santee Sioux Nation of Nebraska. She served as president of the American Indian Library Association from 2020 to 2021 and president of the American Library Association from 2024 to last year. Cindy works as executive director of the Shawnee Indian Mission Foundation. Mary Hudetz is a citizen of the Crow Nation and director of education and training at the Indigenous Journalist Association. She's an award-winning investigative journalist who has written about tribal issues for many publications, including the Associated Press and ProPublica. Mary is former president of the Native American Journalists Association. Cindy and Mary, thank you so much for your work, and thank you for joining us.
1: Thank you, too, as well.
0: Thank you. Thanks to Nina Kissinger for producing today's show. Thanks to Kevin Vans for engineering our show. And thank you so much for joining us. I'm Rose Aguilar. It's your call.

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1: I'm Tim Franks, host of BBC NewsHour. Coming up today, the epidemic of gender-based violence in South Africa. Why Vladimir Putin cares about parliamentary elections, the scientists giving drones whiskers, and the tie a ludicrous appendage or a mark of respect.
2: Right now I'm going to cut my bouquet to the right length, even it out.
3: Really, some people just have it in them. 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
3: I open up my mouth and I ask everything because nobody knows about flowers. 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Most 90% of the guys still think that on Valentine's you should get them red roses. Have you ever asked your girlfriend, do you like red roses?
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9: They threw my brother on the ground, illegally searched our bags and persons. We did sue for violating our civil rights. 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
4: Privacy concerns are growing in the Bay Area and around the nation surrounding Flock cameras.
10: A lot of people are just generally really concerned about the issue of warrantless mass surveillance.
4: Today, the debates and questions about how this technology is being used. 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
11: Oh, speaking of, I just took a completely wrong turn. 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
12: Live from NPR News, I'm Lakshmi Singh. Three major media outlets are going to court this afternoon against the federal government. CNN, MS Now, and Politico are suing the Trump administration on First Amendment grounds after the president banned them from covering the White House. They want their credentials reinstated. The Justice Department alleges the outlets were stripped of their passes because they revealed national security secrets or spread inaccurate information. NPR's David Folkenflik has more on President Trump's latest standoff with the press.
13: The White House sent letters Tuesday to the outlets, citing coverage of such matters as the White House ballroom renovations, the depletion of munitions in the war against Iran, and assessments that the midterm convention in Dallas was a dud.

0: negotiations without accepting the language of force.
1: The U.S. has been at war with Iran for more than 6 months, far longer than administration officials had publicly estimated at the start of the conflict. President Trump engages in more high-stakes diplomacy in Washington this week when he hosts Chinese President Xi Jinping this afternoon. It starts with the rare move of meeting Xi on the tarmac. This is Xi's first state visit to the U.S. in more than a decade. Both leaders are aiming to preserve a fragile trade truce between the world's two biggest economies. A majority of the American public wants Congress to regulate artificial intelligence. NPR's Eric McDaniel finds as policymakers try to make informed decisions, Senate lawmakers and their staff are barred from using all but the most basic AI tools.
2: Senate staff have access to AI chat interfaces, but the Senate has not currently authorized any of the more advanced AI tools that are at the center of regulatory discussions in Washington. The more capable tools allow agents powered by advanced AI models to complete tasks autonomously at the user's request. Here's Adam Kovacevich, founder and CEO of center-left tech industry policy group Chamber of Progress.
3: Right now, you've got lawmakers writing rules for technology they, in many cases, never even used. And that's a problem.
2: A spokesman for the Senate Committee on Rules told NPR, quote, it's critical these powerful tools are adopted with adequate safety and security checks.
1: That's Eric McDaniel. It's NPR.
4: Welcome to Cross Currents from KALW News. I'm Hannah Baba. If you've driven anywhere in the Bay Area, there's a very good chance your license plate has been logged by Flock Safety. It's a network of automated license plate readers, or ALPRs. These cameras are now used by more than 230 California police and sheriff departments. And this year, they've become one of the most contested technologies in the country.
5: Flock's CEO has said that people who oppose Flock are terrorists. I've heard that before recently from our administration. Continuing to use the Flock cameras is irreconcilably inconsistent with Santa Cruz being a sanctuary city. If we really mean that, you can't have these cameras here.
4: In our region, Santa Cruz has dropped its Flock contract outright. Stanford University switched vendors, and Oakland is facing a lawsuit after its own privacy commission voted against the system and the city council approved it anyway. The fight has gone to Sacramento, too, where a bill to rein in how this data gets shared has just failed again, even as reports of misuse keep mounting. To learn more, KALW State of the Bay host Grace Wan spoke with Trevor Chandler, who's Flock Safety's Senior Director of Public Affairs. Joining them in the discussion was Brian Hofer, who leads the Bay Area privacy group Secure Justice, a group working to strengthen digital privacy protections. In this excerpt from their conversation, first we hear Rosalyn Romero, the Oakland side's public safety reporter. She starts with some Flock camera basics.
6: So every single time a car passes one of these Flock cameras, that car is then logged into Flock's operating system, which is a portal where users can look it up for later reference based on the plate number. So what it does is that it creates a vehicle fingerprint for all of the cameras, or for all of the cars that pass by the cameras. So that fingerprint would include the make, model, color of the vehicle, the state that the vehicle plate number is registered in, as well as unique identifying features of the vehicle. So that would be bumper plates, bumper stickers, that could be tiny imperfections or scratches on the body of the car, or even roof racks. So hypothetically speaking, these features would help law enforcement officers who have access to the Flock operating system identify the vehicle for a criminal investigation without first obtaining a warrant.
7: Are they capturing a picture, or are they capturing all the data that you just described, like logging it into a spreadsheet or something? What are they actually gathering?
6: They're gathering essentially, so the license plate number, as well as all of the features that I described, So that data is

0: is retained for, I believe Flock Safety just changed the retention policies from the standard 30 days to 7 days. But in Oakland, where I live and report, the Oakland Police Department keeps that information for 30 days.
1: 30 days. Mm-hmm. And how's that different from a speed camera, which a lot of us are familiar with and we know where they are because mm-hmm. Waze and Google Maps tells us. How's this different?
0: Yeah, so Flock safety cameras are not traffic cameras. They do not record the vehicle's speed and they don't issue traffic tickets. Rather, it's the continuous monitoring of cars that drive past.
1: Mm-hmm. Mm-hmm. Well, Trevor, you work with Flock, and Rosalind has described the kind of information that Flock cameras are gathering. So tell us, who owns this data? Is it you at Flock?
2: Absolutely. No. The individual communities and agencies are the ones that own that data. And we make that very explicitly clear in our contracts and the terms and conditions. It is only the communities and the agencies that get to decide who they share with, if they want to share at all, as well as how long they retain the data for. As was said, traditionally, we've had the default at 30 days. We just reduced that default to 7 days. But it is the communities that fully own and control the data.
1: Mm. Well, we are getting some listener comments and questions already. And one listener writes, nobody asked me before Oakland signed a contract with Flock. These contracts are paid for with taxpayer dollars, right? Shouldn't residents get a say before something like this goes into effect? I mean, Trevor, what do you say to that?
2: Well, I'm a part of the team that attends thousands of city council meetings every year. And it is the city councilors that are elected to make these decisions in most cases. And we go through that full process, especially in Oakland. It was a very long process with many hours of community input. And we see that across the country. And we think that's good. These are serious conversations. They should be held and they should have community input. And that's what the city council and the democratic process is all about.
1: Well, Brian Hofer from the Bay Area Privacy Group Secure Justice, and again, you're an organization working to strengthen digital privacy protections. I mean, crime has been a problem in the Bay Area, especially post-pandemic. People are really concerned with crime. What's wrong with trying to gather as much information to help crime enforcement?
3: Well, that's a very broad question right there. Secure Justice is not anti-technology. We do oppose the practice of mass surveillance. And the way license plate readers are used today is to indiscriminately collect data on everybody, even when you're not suspected of any wrongdoing. I do want to push back a little bit, too, on the earlier answers. Flock cameras capture far more than just a license plate number and vehicle characteristics. They do capture photos of occupants. They have, and more of their larger ecosystems that are being built today. It's pan, tilt, zoom cameras, CCTV, private and public camera networks that are being commingled together, drones. So it is far more than just a license plate number, which is what we traditionally hear. And while the Flock contract may give ownership to the entity, that's where the conversation ends, and that, which frustrates me. It's far more than that. That Flock gets to repurpose and reuse and combine it in aggregated data. They do sell and repurpose that to other jurisdictions. They apparently do actually capture automated speed, vehicle speed data. They just tried to sell 5 years of it back to Sheboygan. So we're not even entirely sure all of what Flock is capturing. We're only, getting it in piecemeal what's being revealed. I think with the crime statistics, there is nothing wrong with wanting to try to use technology to improve public safety. We have no problem with that. But you don't evaluate surveillance technology by only looking at the potential positives or actual positives. There have certainly been legitimate success cases. The negative side of that conversation is not happening in California. When you look at the rate of contract termination across the country, it's enormous, and not so much in California, and it's because we're not looking at the abuses that are growing almost daily. Mm. I think a lot of people take credit for things that necessarily weren't caused by their products, their solutions. Crime has dropped everywhere across the country, including in places where there's not Flock or just surveillance technology in general.
1: Well, Brian, you have a personal experience with these cameras. It's not the reason why you support this organization, but tell us what happened to you.
3: Yeah, November 2018, coming home from Thanksgiving, my brother and I were detained by the Contra Costa Sheriff's deputies, had four guns pointed at our heads. They threw my brother on the ground, illegally searched our bags and persons. We did sue for violating our civil rights. It was a data hygiene error. And I do think this is an important point. Flock has grown so fast. They claim to be collecting 20 billion plate scans per month. Roseville reported a 71% error rate on stolen vehicle reads. Los Angeles reported 33%. Multiply that times 20 billion per month. Mm. When the New York Times covered my story, more than 100 people reached out to me to share similar things, all involving guns being drawn on them. Because this hot list had my license plate on there that never should have been on there, that the police believe that the car was stolen and that we were violent criminals. And we're seeing reports of that documented across the country.
1: That must have been terrifying, and I'm sorry that that happened to you. Rosalind, I mean, the situation that Brian described, and he's saying that this happened across the country, is that what is at the nexus for people saying we don't want these contracts?
4: Yes, and in addition to that, a lot of people are just generally really concerned about the issue of warrantless mass surveillance, right? These cameras are pretty ubiquitous throughout the Bay Area. In Oakland, there are 293 cameras, but that's only counting the ones that, you know, are registered with the City of Oakland Police Department Transparency Portal. These cameras, in addition to other cameras from other vendors like Motorola Solutions, Axon, and CoStar, these cameras can be in HOAs, residential neighborhoods. They can be in business districts, highway exits and entrances. So I think that, yeah, saying that these cameras are pretty ubiquitous and maybe perhaps even in the thousands in the Bay Area is a modest estimate. And just, yeah, all the concerns surrounding how pervasive they are has been a huge concern.
1: Trevor, I want to ask you, one of the issues that has raised concern is that the information goes directly to the police that's gathered from these cameras. What about this idea that these are warrantless searches? How does Flock respond to that?
2: It's an incredibly important conversation, and it's one that's been held across the country in courts that are both conservative and liberal. Unanimous consensus of courts across the country have found that this does not violate the Fourth Amendment and doesn't come up to the standard that required by the Fourth Amendment to require a warrant. Courts have held that these take point-in-time pictures. They are not tracking devices. They can't tell where you're going or follow you around to every single point. And this has been upheld recently in Norfolk. We've seen cases at appellate courts across the country where these are point-in-time single images that show a vehicle, their license plate, which is meant to be publicly displayed while driving on a public road, and the direction it's heading.
5: That's Trevor Chandler, Flock Safety Senior Director of Public Affairs. We also heard from Brian Hofer, who leads the Bay Area privacy group Secure Justice, and Rosalind Romero, the Oakland side's public safety reporter. They were all speaking with State of the Bay host Grace Wan. And you can hear the rest of that conversation at kalw.org.

0: You're listening to Cross Currents from KALW News. I'm Hannah Baba. We are almost at the end of the month, and this year, San Francisco's gearing up for its first ever citywide walking festival. They're calling it Walktober. All next month, the city will be hosting events that include talks, tours, and even the occasional pub crawl to get people into foot-powered exploration and connection. One of the biggest partners for the event is San Francisco's Crosstown Trail Group, who, as their name suggests, created the iconic 17-mile walk that connects the city's Candlestick Point to Land's End. Last year, reporter Eliza Peppel stepped out onto the trail to see where it takes her.
1: I thought I'd be hiking the Crosstown Trail before dawn, but I slept through my alarm and didn't set out from Candlestick Point until 10:30. Before long, things get complicated.
2: I have just reached mile one. The zipper of my very cool secondhand cargo pants broke off. So my fly is gonna be down for the next 16 or so miles, which is really classy.
1: I'm new to San Francisco. I've only been here a few months.
2: I've reached John McLaren Park. I've never been here.
1: Even though I grew up in the Bay, trying to restart here as an adult after living on the East Coast for 7 years has been isolating. I heard this trail was 17 miles long and thought this could be a good way to get out of my room, but also just get out of my head.
2: There's an engraved plaque with this quote from Barry Lopez, Arctic Dreams, 1986. It says, "The perceptions of any people wash over the land like a..."
0: Welcome to Cross Currents from KALW News. I'm Hannah Baba. Welcome to Cross Currents from KALW News. I'm Hannah Baba. If you've driven anywhere in the Bay Area, there's a very good chance your license plate has been... Welcome to Cross Currents from KALW News. I'm Hannah Baba. If you've driven anywhere in the Bay Area, there's a very good chance your license plate has been logged by Flock Safety. It's a network of automated license plate readers, or ALPRs. These cameras are now used by more than 230 California police and sheriff departments, and this year, they've become one of the most contested technologies in the country.
3: Flock's CEO has said that people who oppose Flock are terrorists. I've heard that before recently from our administration. Continuing to use the Flock cameras is irreconcilably inconsistent with Santa Cruz being a sanctuary city. If we really mean that, we can't have these cameras here.
0: In our region, Santa Cruz has dropped its Flock contract outright, Stanford University switched vendors, and Oakland is facing a lawsuit after its own privacy commission voted against the system and the city council approved it anyway. The fight has gone to Sacramento, too, where a bill to rein in how this data gets shared has just failed again, even as reports of misuse keep mounting. To learn more, KALW State of the Bay host Grace Wan spoke with Trevor Chandler, who's Flock Safety's Senior Director of Public Affairs. Joining them in the discussion was Brian Hofer, who leads the Bay Area privacy group Secure Justice, a group working to strengthen digital privacy protections. In this excerpt from their conversation, first we hear Rosalyn Romero, the Oakland side's public safety reporter. She starts with some Flock camera basics.
4: So every single time a car passes one of these Flock cameras, that car is then logged into Flock's operating system, which is a portal where users can look it up for later reference based on the plate number. So What it does is that it creates a vehicle fingerprint for all of the cameras, or for all of the cars that pass by the cameras. So that fingerprint would include the make, model, color of the vehicle, the state that the vehicle plate number is registered in, as well as unique identifying features of the vehicle. So that would be bumper plates, bumper stickers, that could be tiny imperfections or scratches on the body of the car, or even roof racks. So hypothetically speaking, these features would help law enforcement officers who have access to the Flock operating system identify the vehicle for a criminal investigation without first obtaining a warrant.
5: Are they capturing a picture, or are they capturing all the data that you just described, like logging it into a spreadsheet or something? What are they actually gathering?
4: They're gathering essentially, so the license plate number, as well as all of the features that I described. Mm-hmm. So that data is retained for, I believe Flock Safety just changed the retention policies from the standard 30 days to 7 days. But in Oakland, where I live and report, the Oakland Police Department keeps that information for 30 days.
5: 30 days. Mm-hmm. And how's that different from a speed camera, which a lot of us are familiar with and we know where they are because mm-hmm. Waze and Google Maps tells us. How's this different?
4: Yeah. So Flock safety cameras are not traffic cameras. They do not record the vehicle's speed, and they don't issue traffic tickets. Rather, it's the continuous monitoring of cars that drive past.
5: Mm-hmm. Mm-hmm. Well, Trevor, you work with Flock, and Rosalind has described the kind of information that Flock cameras are gathering. So tell us, who owns this data? Is it you at Flock?
6: Absolutely. No. The individual communities and agencies are the ones that own that data. And we make that very explicitly clear in our contracts and the terms and conditions. It is only the communities and the agencies that get to decide who they share with, if they want to share at all, as well as how long they retain the data for. As was said, traditionally, we've had the default at 30 days. We just reduced that default to 7 days. But it is the communities that fully own and control the data.
5: Mm. Well, we are getting some listener comments and questions already. And one listener writes, nobody asked me before Oakland signed a contract with Flock. These contracts are paid for with taxpayer dollars, right? Shouldn't residents get a say before something like this goes into effect? I mean, Trevor, what do you say to that?
6: Well, I'm a part of the team that attends thousands of city council meetings every year. And it is the city councilors that are elected to make these decisions in most cases. And we go through that full process, especially in Oakland. It was a very long process with many hours of community input. And we see that across the country. And we think that's good. These are serious conversations. They should be held, and they should have community input. And that's what the city council and the democratic process is all about.
5: Well, Brian Hofer from the Bay Area privacy group Secure Justice, and again, you're an organization working to strengthen digital privacy protections. I mean, crime has been a problem in the Bay Area, especially post-pandemic. People are really concerned with crime. What's wrong with trying to gather as much information to help crime enforcement?
7: Well, that's a very broad question right there. Secure Justice is not anti-technology. We do oppose the practice of mass surveillance. And the way license plate readers are used today is to indiscriminately collect data on everybody, even when you're not suspected of any wrongdoing. I do want to push back a little bit, too, on the earlier answers. Flock cameras capture far more than just a license plate number and vehicle characteristics. They do capture photos of occupants. They have, and more of their larger ecosystems that are being built today. It's pan, tilt, zoom cameras, CCTV, private and public camera networks that are being commingled together, drones. So it is far more than just a license plate number, which is what we traditionally hear. And while the Flock contract may give ownership to the entity, that's where the conversation ends, and that, which frustrates me. It's far more than that, that Flock gets to repurpose and reuse and combine it in aggregated data. They do sell and repurpose that to other jurisdictions. They apparently do actually capture automated speed, vehicle speed data. They just tried to sell 5 years of it back to Sheboygan. So we're not even entirely sure all of what Flock is capturing. Mm-hmm. We're only, you know, getting it in piecemeal, what's being revealed. I think with the crime statistics, there is nothing wrong with wanting to try to use technology to improve public safety. We have no problem with that. But you don't evaluate surveillance technology by only looking at the potential positives or actual positives. There have certainly been legitimate success cases. The negative side of that conversation is not happening in California. When you look at the rate of contract termination across the country, it's enormous, and not so much in California, you know, and it's because we're not looking at the abuses that are growing almost daily. Mm. You know, I think a lot of people take credit for things that necessarily weren't caused by their products, their solutions. Crime has dropped everywhere across the country, including in places where there's not Flock or just surveillance technology in general.
5: Well, Brian, you have a personal experience with these cameras. It's not the reason why you support this organization, but tell us what happened to you.
7: Yeah, November 2018, coming home from Thanksgiving, my brother and I were detained by the Contra Costa Sheriff's deputies, had four guns pointed at our heads. They threw my brother on the ground, illegally searched our bags and persons. We did sue for violating our civil rights. It was a data hygiene error. And I do think this is an important point. Flock has grown so fast. They claim to be collecting 20 billion plate scans per month. Roseville reported a 71% error rate on stolen vehicle reads. Los Angeles reported 33%. Multiply that times 20 billion per month. Mm. When the New York Times covered my story, more than 100 people reached out to me to share similar things, all involving guns being drawn on them, because this hot list had my license plate on there that never should have been on there, that the police believe that the car was stolen and that we were violent criminals. And we're seeing reports of that documented across the country.
5: That must have been terrifying, and yes. I'm sorry that that happened to you. Rosalind, I mean, the situation that Brian described, and he's saying that this happened across the country, is that what is at the nexus for people saying we don't want these contracts?
8: Yes, and in addition to that, a lot of people are just generally really concerned about the issue of warrantless mass surveillance, right? These cameras are pretty ubiquitous throughout the Bay Area. In Oakland, there are 293 cameras, but that's only counting the ones that, you know, are registered with the City of Oakland Police Department Transparency Portal. These cameras, in addition to other cameras from other vendors like Motorola Solutions, Axon, and CoStar, these cameras can be in HOAs, residential neighborhoods. They can be in business districts, highway exits and entrances. So I think that, yeah, saying that these cameras are pretty ubiquitous and maybe perhaps even in the thousands in the Bay Area is a modest estimate. And just, yeah, all the concerns surrounding how pervasive they are has been a huge concern.
5: Trevor, I want to ask you, one of the issues that has raised concern is that the information goes directly to the police that's gathered from these cameras. What about this idea that these are warrantless searches? How does Flock respond to that?
6: It's an incredibly important conversation, and it's one that's been held across the country in courts that are both conservative and liberal. Unanimous consensus of courts across the country have found that this does not violate the Fourth Amendment. And
9: you can hear a complete today's cross currents from the KLW website, klw.org. This is KLW San Francisco, BBC News, and then today's Bay Made.
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11: What can 50,000 autonomous machines tell us about the future of robotics and cutting-edge tech bowls into cricket? That's all to come after the latest world news.
12: BBC News with Lisa Costello. Iran's president has directly addressed Donald Trump during his speech at the UN General Assembly. Masoud Pezeshkian said that Iran would never bend the knee to those who seek to bully it. Fresh fighting has broken out between the Ethiopian government and the party that controls the northern Tigray region. The escalation has raised fears of a return to full-scale civil war in the country. Britain's Air Force has announced the formation of its first ever squadron dedicated to countering hostile threats in space amid an increasing global focus on such capabilities. The new unit will be tasked with protecting assets, including satellites. In a passionate speech at the UN General Assembly, Ukraine's President Zelensky has said Russia is launching attacks every hour against Ukrainian cities and infrastructure. But he said Kyiv would not give in and was developing new interceptor drones, with more countries joining Ukraine's anti-ballistic missile alliance. The disgraced Hollywood producer Harvey Weinstein has been resentenced to 15 years in prison after he was found guilty of sexually assaulting a production assistant. His conviction had been overturned on appeal, but a jury found him guilty again last year after a retrial. The US Treasury Secretary Scott Bessent says Washington is open to extending the US-China trade truce that expires in November. His comments came after a meeting with the visiting Chinese Vice Premier He Lifeng to prepare for a summit between the leaders of the two countries. President Xi Jinping arrives in the US this evening. Italy's parliament has approved a law allowing the government to revive nuclear power production after a break of nearly 40 years. A referendum after the 1986 Chernobyl nuclear disaster in Ukraine led to the closure of Italy's four reactors.
11: Hello, I'm Chris.
13: You're listening to Bay Made, a mix of local stories and storytellers from the Bay Area. Only on KALW. Welcome to Bay Made, a mix of local stories and storytellers from the Bay Area. I'm David Boyer. This week, we are airing the first season of The Intersection, a podcast I developed with KALW back in 2015. I spent almost a year researching and recording in the Tenderloin. Much has changed in that neighborhood and the Bay Area since then. We've been through a pandemic, an economic downturn, talk of a doom loop, and more. And the Tenderloin has seen several major developments and an influx of new residents. Still, for better or worse, the stories you'll hear this week remain relevant and the neighborhood's challenges remain daunting. But hopefully, these stories and voices also help increase our collective understanding of this overlooked and often misunderstood place.
14: It's very difficult to get the media to do a story about any block of the Tenderloin that doesn't have the problems the media believes exist in the Tenderloin.
15: I don't want to talk about crime in the Tenderloin. You know, I don't think that that helps better the neighborhood.
16: It's looked at as a bad neighborhood with bad people.
17: I don't like this rumor that it's dangerous. People look at some drug dealers like, ooh, they're dangerous. They're really not, unless you're involved in their drug dealing.
13: Welcome back to The Intersection. So, I'm not going to lie. I've struggled with this episode and whether or not to even look at the complicated relationship between the drug dealers and their neighbors at the corner of Golden Gate and Leavenworth. Like some folks who live and work nearby, I worry that another story about drugs in the Tenderloin just adds to the negative reputation of a neighborhood that, in actuality, is filled with families, seniors, and new arrivals. But glossing over the difficult reality of the corner is not the answer. It makes it easier to look away from the pain and poverty at the center of our city, and we miss the stunning acts of compassion and strength that really epitomize life in the Tenderloin. So in this episode, rather than look away, we're going to get even closer.
18: Yeah, it looks like a shooting. You want to go down and find out?
19: Sure.
13: On my first full day recording in the Tenderloin, I go on a two-hour walk with Del Seymour. He lived here for a long time. Now he's one of the community's historians and gives daily walking tours of the area. He's helping me get a better sense of the neighborhood, and then this happens.
18: It was a shooting.
13: Del tries to put the shooting in perspective.
18: Every block is a different drug. This is our pill block, all the pills and heroin and so.
13: Turk and Leavenworth?
18: Yeah. This whole next block.
13: He's pointing up Leavenworth towards Golden Gate Avenue, which is also known as Pill Hill.
20: How often does this happen?
18: Not very often. There's a guy on every block, his whole job is to make sure nothing like that happens. That's like the Safeway security guard on every corner. He's to make sure that you can walk through here with that microphone and nobody bother you. Because if someone snatched that microphone, you're going to call the police, shut the block down. It's going to cost them a whole bunch more than that microphone. In an hour, they'll lose $4,000 or $5,000.
19: My name is Jason Chernis, former captain of Tenderloin Police Station. While drug dealing doesn't necessarily directly affect our safety, when we walk outside and we see this blatant criminal activity, that activity makes us feel unsafe in our community.
21: You know, there's always been homeless people here. There's always been a certain amount of drug dealing, a certain amount of violence, but nothing like it is right now.
13: That's Kim Jackson. She works at the hospitality union on the corner, where members come from all over the Bay Area to do their union business. As the situation has gotten worse at Golden Gate and Leavenworth, she's been asked by her union to try to improve street safety.
21: You know, for my members, they're afraid. They don't want to come to a union hall when people are trying to sell them OxyContin, you know, Roxy, Roxy, Roxy, you know, morphine, morphine, morphine. That's a problem. They have to feel safe coming to the union hall, and the children deserve to feel safe walking down the street. There are two preschools within a half a block of Golden Gate and Leavenworth. On a pretty day when they want to take the kids to the park, they dress them all in these little t-shirts that are too big for them, and they all hold on to this little rope. And when there's too much dealing, and they can't get down the street, and too many people shooting up, snorting, doing drugs, one of the teachers goes ahead of the children.
22: Kids coming through!
21: And they chant.
23: Kids coming through!
21: And the drug dealers try to hide what they're doing so the children don't have to see it.
24: There's a lot of pretty open drug dealing right in front of the clinic here at Golden Gate and Leavenworth. I know what that means for my patients. I'm Joseph Pache. I'm Director of Primary Care Homeless Services for the San Francisco Department of Public Health and Medical Director at Tom Waddell Urban Health Clinic. A lot of our patients will discuss how challenging it is for them to get to see us here and how they feel very vulnerable when they're being approached either to sell their medications or to trade medications for other substances, and especially for people who are trying to change towards a clean and sober living, this can be really triggering for them.
25: I was addicted to heroin for 5 years. I staved off heroin by using pills such as Dilaudid, and personally, being here is a trigger a lot of times, because it's like right close to Pill Hill, and my nickname is Roxy. I was given that nickname back at UC Berkeley, and Roxy, Roxy. So every time they're like, Roxy, Roxy, I'm thinking people are calling my name. You know, today I feel proud because I was able to walk on Leavenworth by myself and not pick up any drugs.
26: You know, for every day that we're trying to help people stabilize their lives and get themselves to a point where they can function, you've got another whole group of people out there selling the drugs that got so many of them into problems in the first place. I'm Nancy Nielsen, and I'm the Deputy Director for Lutheran Social Services.
13: Lutheran Social Services is one of many nonprofits that's recently moved to this area. It got here in 2013. Within one block, there are now almost a dozen nonprofits and hundreds of supportive housing units. Even Joseph Pache, who runs the Tom Waddell Clinic, worries about the effect.
24: In some ways, it's hard to know how much our own arrival inadvertently has impacted this corner. People who are interested in buying prescription drugs or selling drugs, this is where their market is, right? It's one of those things. We're both part of the problem, part of the solution at the same time. It's that very uneasy reality of working here and living here. It's really easy to vilify people in the drug trade and say, you know, they're exploiting people and they're part of the problem. And yet I know their choices in life are constrained. And in many ways, they're here because this is the best set of options that they could actually come up with, given many things that have happened to them in their lives.
13: Initially, the dealers were convinced I was working with the cops.
18: Why are you standing with the mic?
27: Is that thing on?
0: Yeah. Why are you passing us back and forth? You listen to our conversation.
1: Hey, don't take a picture of me. No camera.
2: All that's all they need is audio, fool.
13: Understandably, they weren't up for being interviewed. But after many months and introductions from some locals, they realized I wasn't a threat. And some shared their stories and their own frustrations.
3: I got a few things I want to say, man. My name is the Magnificent, man. I stand up tall through it all, summer, winter, spring, and fall, man. You got to be tough, man, to be down here, man. I mean, man, it's a struggle out here, man. Just because they ain't paying no taxes don't mean that they have to put us in jail, man. We're not robbing nobody, knocking nobody aside their goddamn head. All we trying to do is live and get by, man. Yes.
13: It's a catch-22, because once you've been to jail, it's harder to get a job. So the drug trade becomes a means of survival, and that's why Carla's out here.
4: When you have a record and you go try to get a job and you be honest on the application and you tell them, yes, I have a record, they never call you back. But if you say, no, I don't have a record, then they run the background and they see you have a record and you call and say, what happened with the job? Well, you lied. You told us you didn't have a record. I do what I got to do to take care of my kids by all means necessary.
13: Carla and most of the folks dealing on the corner live in Oakland. Like a lot of 9-to-5ers, they commute in on BART every morning.
7: My name is Keon. I'm 20 years old. I'm from West Oakland, California. Just out here, you know, just chilling, just trying to make a living. That's very respectful. We respect kids. We respect elders. You feel me? But this is not the only thing I do. You know, I go to Merritt College Monday, Tuesday, Wednesday, and Friday. I'm not there today. I'm obviously missing school, which, you know, I'm not supposed to be. But yeah, I'm taking criminal justice up there too because I had no criminal record. You know, and I'm trying to be a juvenile probation officer. Maybe people do this to help them get through school or other things to do, but you know. And you see my friend is right here with me. So.
22: Because a lot of people go through shit, we don't got no money. So we get in situations that fuck our life up. And that's why we all run the drugs though, but don't judge the book by its cover.
7: That's a good one.
26: These are young, smart entrepreneurs that it'd be nice if we could direct them in another place.
27: Can't fault them for their work ethic. You're here at 7:30 in the morning and they leave at 6:30 at night, just like me.
13: Nancy and Kim and many social service providers near the corner are conflicted. They're fed up with all the dealing, but they don't just want the drug dealers to move on to another corner or neighborhood.
24: I would love to see a situation where we could engage the people who are selling drugs right in front of our clinic and figure out how we can meet the needs that are not being met, that compel them in many ways to be living this life.
27: And present them with real choices, that they could make a choice to leave the street and dealing if they wanted to, and that it would feel not like some kind of pipe dream.
13: I posed that possibility to a group of dealers.
28: If I was offered a job opportunity, I would take it. Why not? And it's paying more to being outside. Why not take it?
13: But in the meantime, what's a neighborhood to do with the very real consequences of the dealing on their doorsteps?
26: Now, we can call the police, and they will come and drive by, and people will leave. And when the police go, they come back. So, I don't know what the answer is.
13: Captain Jason Chernis has a theory.
19: Particularly in a neighborhood like the Tenderloin, enforcement is ineffective and it's at least inefficient. You know, the system really isn't set up to incarcerate people for long periods of time. You know, they're going to be involved in recidivism.
13: In fact, San Francisco has consciously moved away from mass incarceration. Since 1992, the city has reduced the number of people it sends to state prison by more than 90%.
19: When you have a lot of stuff that's related to people with, you know, mental disorders or addiction, enforcement is not going to fix that. The community can do more for public safety than the cops can ever do. You know, my thing is I want people that are happy and safe and doing good things on a corner, because when that's happening, drug dealers don't want to be around that. They want broken windows, they want urine smell, but they want something where people just don't care about it.
13: If there's one thing I've learned all these months, this is a neighborhood of people who care deeply. So a couple of years ago, when the dealing became more blatant and prevalent, they took action.
5: I was pregnant, went on leave for 3 months, came back, and it was so different.
13: That's resident Dina Hilliard.
5: And I was like, what the hell happened? Who are all these drug dealers? Like, where, you know, the street never looked like this before. So that's the thing. I was like, I am not going to walk through this every day with my daughter. So we need to talk about this.
13: Dina called Mike Anderer from Demeriac Academy and other neighbors on the block. They formed the 100 Block Safety Group and invited the police captain.
6: I met with a group of people from the 100 Block of Golden Gate. And we had a lot of people in the room that were concerned about the activity on the block. And then everyone started saying, well, we need to do this and we need to do that. And then I said, why don't we start by talking about what the problem is? And then everyone looked at me like I was nuts. And then I go, well, I mean, are we certain that we can agree on what the problem is? And lo and behold, there were some huge disagreements about what the problem was.
5: And some people were like, oh, the problem is that he's not trimming his trees. And some people were like, well, the lights on this building don't work. So all relevant to public safety, you know, so I was like, let's just all get on the same page about what the problem is, because I'm assuming the problem is that there's a lot of drug dealers. And some people don't think that's the problem. Some people think it's the homelessness that are here. So let's all agree on what the problem is.
6: One of the things that we could agree upon was nobody wants any drug dealing on the corner. It makes us feel unsafe, right? And then we needed to agree that to some degree, you know, having the entire streets lined with tents and sleepers contributed to some of the disorder that led to drug dealing. So we had to come up to some agreement about what's acceptable and what's not to us, right? And so once we were able to do that, we were able to design an intervention that was tailored just for that. And the police could work with them, right?
8: And what we agreed on was that we were going to encourage people not to lie on the sidewalk between 6 in the morning and 6 at night. We were going to encourage people not to use needles on our sidewalk, and that we were going to work to try to take ownership, to take back the block.
5: So that's when we decided we're going to wash down the street at 2:30. That way, whatever the problem is, it goes away for a while. Whether it's homelessness or, you know, drug dealing or whatever.
13: And so every day when a special bell from St. Boniface rings, Dina, Mike, Nancy, Kim, and their neighbors spring into action and stake their claim on the corner.
27: We're never late for the washdown. Pine saw with just a touch of bleach. You don't want to use too much bleach because then it splashes on your clothes. Not good. Every day we have bloody uncapped syringes in front of the union every morning, anywhere between 2 and 15. Almost every day we have human feces on the sidewalk and urine. So we do actually clean. But really it's to meet our neighbors who come out at the same time and get to know them, which has been really great for all of us, I think. And to show everyone, the people on the street, our neighbors, our members, all the dealers, that this is a cared for place, that this is an important place. It's not just some no man's land where anything goes. And so every day for 15 minutes, that's what we do.
9: Close this?
5: Yeah, please.
27: Hi. Nice weather. Also, I think people who use the hose, it's very calming.
13: In addition to the daily washdown, the safety group also initiated a monthly event, Four Corner Friday.
27: Something happened around here.
10: What are you in?
27: Yeah, ain't exactly clear. There's the Marriott. All the different organizations, businesses, schools occupy the four corners of four intersections right here in the Tenderloin and just do something fun. We do bubbles. We had popcorn, you know, pitch and toss games, go fish games. The last time we had a whole dance party going on mid-block on Leavenworth. So for an hour and a half, one Friday a month, there's just a lot of fun on the street that makes everybody who's around feel like they're part of a community.
19: It sends a very powerful message to the drug dealers. There's more of us than there are of you, right? And we're totally coordinated. I think from day to day it ebbs and flows, but I think that the trajectory is that it's getting safer in the neighborhood every day.
13: While violent crime remained steady last year, there was a drop in thefts within a block of the corner and an increase in drug arrests. And since the end of 2015, there has been a much larger police presence on Leavenworth. Kim feels safer, too.
27: It's definitely safer. When we started, the blinds were down. We were hiding out in our offices. And we were afraid of everybody on the street. And then we got together and we organized. And so we don't feel alone and we don't feel powerless. And that's better than the alternative. I mean, we are making community.
13: And for now, the dealers are part of it.
27: We just had Four Corners Friday. We made a mess with the popcorn. And, you know, one of the mid-level dealers on the street wants to know if I've got a broom, if he can clean up the popcorn on the street. It's because we have a relationship and he knows I care about the place. And I think he's come to care a little bit about it too.
13: The stories and voices from today's show and the ones you'll hear this week are only a fraction of the stories I heard from residents of the Tenderloin. Before we go, here's a couple more that have stayed with me for almost a decade.
9: So what do you want to know?
10: Where do you like to hang out in the neighborhood?
9: I don't hang out in the neighborhood. I do not hang out here. I go to the neighborhood where I was raised at. I was raised up in Upper Haight in the Love Hippie days. When I was 6 years old, that's when Jimi Hendrix used to play his guitar on Haight Street. Yes! And my name is Kim Smith. I had to throw that in there. But I live at Kelly Cullen Community. I will be here 2 years as of March 27, 2015. It's a cool place to live. The area might not be that great, but the people in the community right here are beautiful people. They love their tenants. Whatever you need, they are here to help you, whatever your needs might be. Everybody went through something in their life, but you know, people trying to get their shit together, and this is the place, you know, it's cool. We have social workers here. Everybody who lives here has a social worker, and they're helping you with employment, swimming, or going back to school, furthering your education, and food if you need it. The security is tight, and they also have a nurse here. And they helping me get a job. I went to an orientation last week as a desk clerk. And they called me back the same day. Yes. This is a good place to live. I've been homeless before, so putting a key in your own front door, man, and have a roof over your head, I've been more happier ever since. And plus, you know what? It's gorgeous. It is gorgeous. Man, I got the view out this world.
11: My name is Carolyn, and I come here to the Lutheran Social Services every third of the month to pick up my Social Security check. I've lived in the city for over 40 years. I used to work full-time. I worked, my last job was for a real estate company on Union Street. I've had some really good jobs, high-end jobs, but I am disabled on both feet and use a cane, and I'm getting by. That's about all I can say. I used to have a one-bedroom apartment, but I had to move because my roommate died, and it's hard to find a good roommate. So I turned 65, and then I had to go into lower income anyway. So I found this place at Jones and McAllister through the Curry Senior Center. And I've been living there for over 4 years. And we have a community kitchen and a community bath. The place is very clean. The only thing I don't like is the rooms are so small. It gets stir crazy. And I just try to do fun things and I make myself busy all the time. I go to the museums, I go to art shows, I go to the library, and I've been thinking about going to the zoo so I don't get bored, and I try not to get depressed. The neighborhood here is a more shoddy. It's just, you can't go out at night, or at least I don't. I don't prefer to be out at night.
12: This is Asian View from NHK World Japan. I'm Hiroko Kitarai. A sanctions monitoring team says North Korean laborers in Russia are being used to manufacture drones for military use. The multilateral sanctions monitoring team was established by 11 countries, including Japan, the U.S., and South Korea. It released a report about the North last Wednesday. The report estimates that, as of the end of last year, as many as 30,000 North Koreans were working in Russia. It also says the laborers include a contingent deployed in the Alabuga Special Economic Zone, located in Russia's Republic of Tatarstan. That's where they are involved in the production of military drones supplied to the Russian armed forces for use against Ukraine. The Japan Air Self-Defense Force says it has recovered part of a large unmanned reconnaissance aircraft that crashed into the sea off the coast of western Japan. The aircraft, known as the Global Hawk, belonged to the ASDF's Misawa base in northern Japan and crashed into the sea about 50 kilometers off the coast of Tottori Prefecture last Tuesday. The ASDF said it received a report on Saturday that what appeared to be part of the aircraft had washed ashore on a beach. Personnel dispatched to investigate confirmed that the object was part of the aircraft. A vehicle loaded with explosives rammed into a police facility in northwestern Pakistan and exploded. At least 21 people are dead and more than 100 are wounded. Police in the province of Khyber Pakhtunkhwa say the blast occurred near a mosque in the police compound on Friday afternoon. An Islamic extremist group operating in the region reportedly claimed responsibility. Police are investigating the incident as a suicide bombing. This is NHK World Japan. Taiwan's Coast Guard plans to donate a patrol vessel to the Philippines. The move is believed to be aimed at improving cooperation in dealing with China. Sources of Taiwan's Coast Guard say they have decided to give a retired 500-ton class vessel to the Philippines. Taiwan does not have diplomatic relations with the Southeast Asian country. It is said to be the first time for Taiwan to provide such a vessel to the Philippines. Taiwan has provided vessels to some countries with which it has diplomatic ties, including the Marshall Islands and Palau. The decision comes as Chinese Coast Guard vessels and research ships are stepping up activities in waters around Taiwan. The U.S. has once again urged Japan to accelerate procedures to fully open the domestic market to American potatoes. Sources say the talks took place when senior Japanese officials visited the U.S. earlier this month. Tokyo bans the import of most raw potatoes due to concerns over diseases and pests. But the Japanese Agriculture Ministry is now moving forward with the process of lifting the restriction following the U.S. request. The ministry has identified relevant diseases and pests. It will move on to discussions on specific risk reduction measures. Some in the U.S. potato industry say it's taken Japan too long to respond to the U.S. request. Japanese potato farmers and others strongly oppose lifting the ban. They say it could deal a heavy blow to the country's agriculture sector. North Korean leader Kim Jong-un has instructed that the introduction of artificial intelligence to weapons systems be accelerated further. State-run Korean Central Television reported on Saturday that he visited major munitions factories from Wednesday through Friday.
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15: Welcome to News Hour from the BBC World Service. I'm Paul Henley. Coming up, could there be a return to full-scale civil war in the Horn of Africa, where fresh fighting's broken out in Ethiopia?
16: Just sitting and doing nothing about our problems does not change anything. Therefore, we don't have any other option than to unite with our people, the government and armed forces, and defend our interests.
15: Also, President Trump's Board of Peace for Gaza announces a $2.5 billion recovery plan. We'll speak to one of the board's members and get a view of a Palestinian. And French archaeologists find evidence of the origins of the city of Paris.
0: You're literally in the beating heart of historical Paris on Université, and we're now saying that we have found traces of occupation that predates the Romans.
15: All to come after this news.
1: BBC News with Govinda Gill. Iran's President Masoud Pezeshkian has directly addressed Donald Trump during his speech at the UN General Assembly. He said that Iran would never give in to what he called bullies. Sebastian Usher reports.
2: Mr. Pezeshkian began his address by holding up a photo of the Ayatollah Ali Khamenei, assassinated on the first day of a war launched by the US and Israel, as well as a picture of a school that was subsequently hit. His tone throughout was of subdued anger, his message one of defiance. He said that Iran would never bend the knee to those who seek to bully it, an explicit reference to President Trump, who threatened to annihilate Iran in his UN address on Tuesday. The Iranian president does not have the final say in Iran's decision-making, but Mr. Pezeshkian has represented both domestically and internationally a less fiery stance than the hardliners in Tehran, who've assumed even tighter control since the start of the war.
1: Ukraine's President Volodymyr Zelensky has said Russia is launching attacks every single hour against Ukrainian cities and infrastructure. He was speaking at the UN General Assembly after Russian jet-powered drones targeted the capital Kyiv for much of the day, killing two people and wounding more than 40. Mr. Zelensky said Russia had lost almost 250,000 military personnel in the past 8 months alone.
17: For almost 5 years now, Russian generals have been trying to carry out Putin's

0: Coming up, within the next few hours, China's President Xi Jinping will arrive in the US to meet President Trump. We'll hear how China's increasingly assertive stance on AI will be front and centre of the talks.
1: I'm not sure they're going to come to any agreements anytime soon, but I seriously think there's a lot of motivation to talk about these things. The use of AI in command and control and warfare, who's using it in their nuclear chain of command, this is scary stuff.
0: The headlines, Iran's president in an address to the UN in New York has said his country will never bend the knee to US bullying, but that it's open to dialogue to end the current conflict. And President Zelensky has said Ukraine is coming under attack every hour, 24/7, and he warned that President Putin would never give up.

0: smaller AI labs are pushing back. NPR's Bobby Allen reports a fear is that an AI slowdown will lock in the dominance of the bigger players.
1: Anthropic's Dario Amodei, OpenAI's Sam Altman, SpaceX AI's Elon Musk cannot agree on much, but they all favor pacing AI development, with fears mounting about artificial intelligence escaping human control. Some of the loudest critics have been middle-of-the-pack AI companies like Perplexity, Cohere, and Mistral. In statements to NPR, those companies say a slowdown now would cement the advantages of the biggest labs. Some even say small AI companies might be forced to shut down. The slowdown calls come as Anthropic and OpenAI race towards initial public offerings, as each company's rampant spending on computing power puts pressure on their balance sheets. We should note Anthropic is a financial supporter of NPR. Bobby Allen, NPR News.
0: In New York, former production assistant Mimi Haley's praising a judge's decision to sentence ex-movie producer Harvey Weinstein to 15 years in prison for sexually assaulting her in 2006. She described the toll on her from a years-long legal battle that resulted in Weinstein's retrial.
2: It's a really tough thing to do, I have to say, and I thought of not doing it many times. I thought of pulling out.
0: Weinstein's also awaiting resentencing on separate rape case in California. He pleaded not guilty to all charges. A Food and Drug Administration advisory panel is weighing whether to recommend approval of a new blood test for early detection of various forms of cancer in people 50 and older. Oncologists are divided on whether Grail Inc.'s technology is ready to go public. This is NPR.
3: 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Rinko Kikuchi stars as a woman returning to Tokyo's ballroom dance scene after tragedy, where an infatuation with her instructor offers a chance for rediscovery. In theaters Friday.
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5: EJ Dixon is a senior culture writer at Wired. EJ recently wrote about the Burnerverse. This is a network of anonymous online accounts created to talk about college sports. At times, though, these accounts are involved in something much darker, which, warning, we're going to discuss on today's show, the dissemination of videos and rumors aimed at shaming young women. Maddie Kowalski is one of them.
6: Maddie is, I'm smiling because she's a typical teenage girl in a lot of ways. You know, when we first met, she ordered like three different side dishes with three different condiments and at the Southern food restaurant. And, you know, we talked about Dance Moms and we talked about streamers and Trisha Paytas. And she's a theater kid. She spent high school doing theater productions. She loves Wicked. But she also is incredibly strong and resilient and courageous. And when this horrible, horrible thing happened to her, she had the foresight and the wherewithal to say, you know, I have nothing to be ashamed of. It's the people who did this to me who should be ashamed. And I think that's really powerful for somebody that young.
5: What happened to Maddie Kowalski exactly?
6: Maddie had a difficult time adjusting to college, as many college students do. She grew up kind of sheltered, didn't really drink in high school, didn't really go out and party in high school. So the way she tells it, when she got to UF and she really just wanted to be accepted by, you know, the sororities and the fraternities, she kind of went all out on the Greek life party scene and developed a substance abuse and alcohol problem. And as she puts it, you know, that put her in situations where she trusted people that she shouldn't have. And there were two separate non-consensual intimate images that circulated of her. One in which she was at a house that a bunch of kids who were in the same frat at UF lived in off campus, performing a sex act. And another in which she was pictured having sex with two men who did not go to UF. And these videos were stitched together to create a viral clip.
5: Take me back to last November when Maddie, who is then 19 years old, learns that these video clips of her are circulating. What happens?
6: The way she tells it, it was a Sunday, the weekend after Halloween. She was at a friend's house when a friend received a phone call saying, did you know that there are nude images of Maddie circulating around at FSU? And she was like, well, oh my God, what's going on? So she goes on to Yik Yak, which is this anonymous campus forum where college students posts about each other.

0: And she saw a bunch of people describing a video of a redhead from her sorority that was going viral. And she was really freaked out because she had no idea what that video was. She didn't remember filming a video.
1: I didn't really like understand what was going on, and everything was happening really, really fast. And I especially couldn't comprehend like what I was supposed to do. So I was just super overwhelmed.
0: Within about an hour or so, that video had been posted onto X. And that was the first time that Maddie saw the video, actually, was when it was posted onto X and it became a national trending topic.
1: I was just watching dozens of people reposting them and saying these horrible, degrading things about me.
0: It was a huge, huge violation, and it happened. I mean, her life changed virtually within a couple hours.
1: People started digging up things about my friends and my family and posting our private pictures, you know, making AI deepfakes and memes, taking anything I've ever, you know, done or said out of context and making fake posts as me. And then people started calling me and harassing me and calling my dad and harassing me. And it just all felt very overwhelming. There wasn't anything I could do to stop it. Eventually, my dad drove to Gainesville and he left his phone at home so that I wouldn't see his location. And, you know, my roommates let him in. And that, I remember, was a very, very overwhelming experience, having to see him for the first time, because I was just so humiliated and embarrassed, and I knew the impact that all of this had had on my family as well. So
0: she developed PTSD. Her hair started falling out. She developed rashes on her face. She was getting harassed constantly on campus. She couldn't leave her house without somebody catcalling her or screaming from their car. Somebody threw an egg at her, and it was ultimately too much for her to handle. And within a month, she left campus and moved back home.
1: I wanted to stay in Florida after college. That was kind of my plan before. Now I just kind of want to get out of here, move somewhere where, you know, less people maybe know who I am or have seen those things about me.
2: Your story describes how Maddie has, without even realizing it, entered into something called the Burnerverse. This is something I think a lot of us prior to your piece had not heard of. What is the Burnerverse?
0: Yeah, I hadn't heard of it either. The Burnerverse is an online community of anonymous accounts, and ostensibly these are college sports fan accounts. They talk about the coaches, the players, new recruits. They share memes after their team loses. But there's a corner of the community that has emerged that is pretty violently racist and misogynistic and anti-Semitic.
3: You guys familiar with the Burnerverse? It's this place where fraternity dudes ruin lives.
4: And if you guys don't know what the Burnerverse is, it's essentially a group of unlovable losers who go around and basically harass random young college girls and make up rumors about them, about being like whores and sluts.
0: And one of the things that they've started doing in recent years is doxing young college-age women like Maddie.
2: Why is it called the Burnerverse?
0: Because it consists of burner accounts, anonymous accounts.
2: Okay, so the reason that whoever is spreading these videos of Maddie and others feel comfortable doing that is because they're anonymous. Nobody knows who's behind them.
0: Yes, exactly. And I also want to be clear, this is a small segment of the college sports burner community. There are a lot of these accounts that are pretty innocuous and would never dream of doing something like this to a young woman. I would say probably the vast majority of these accounts are not like that, but it is a sizable enough segment that they're able to make these types of narratives go viral.
2: What do we know about who is part of the Burnerverse? Is it all college kids? Is it all college kids who follow college sports? Like, who is likely to be part of this?
0: That was one of the most shocking things that I learned from my reporting, actually. I had assumed that these were largely frat kids. I assumed that they were largely SEC frat kids because a lot of these young girls who have been doxxed were students at SEC schools. But when I actually started looking into these accounts and who was behind them and who was sharing these images and making these jokes about Maddie, I learned it was way more wide-ranging than that. There are a lot of, you know, college students who are involved in the Burnerverse, but it's also men who are 10, 20, 30 years out of college. Sometimes they have wives. Sometimes they have children. Sometimes they have grandchildren. They're from all over the country. You know, it's not limited to one race or economic demographic. Like, it's really very broad and wide-ranging, which is kind of what makes it so terrifying.
2: Did you come away with an understanding of how an online community that is meant to be talking about college sports descends into this?
0: I think part of it is just a consequence of how internet subcultures work. Even fairly innocuous, large internet subcultures and communities, there's always going to be like a small part of any online subculture that splinters off and forms its own community that is going to skew a little bit more extremist. Like, that's not surprising in itself. But I do think that there is something about the discourse surrounding college sports, particularly the media ecosystem that's represented by Barstool, that does create a space for this type of rampant misogyny to foment. Like, I don't think it's a coincidence that some of the accounts that I have seen posting really horrible, defamatory content about Maddie are smaller Barstool accounts that are associated with individual colleges. Like, I do think that has definitely played a role.
2: Why did Maddie become the target of these people in the Burniverse?
0: Because she's young and she's attractive. Basically, the criteria is these women are young, attractive, they're usually white for some reason, and they are perceived to have departed from a sexual norm in some way. They're either subject to some sort of rumor about their sex life or their sexual behavior, or maybe like a text message leaks about them, or a photo, and then it just, these guys take it up and they blow it up and it goes viral nationally. And they're very purposeful about it too. Like, I can't tell you how many tweets I've seen that are just like tweets of a girl's name, and they're like, make her famous, make her go viral.
1: It happens to more girls than you would think. I mean, there's new girls on this Burniverse every single day. Even just, you know, searching myself and seeing what I need to try and get down about myself off the internet, I just see so many new girls every single day.
2: When we come back, how do you hold someone accountable for what happened to Maddie Kowalski?

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4: We're back with E.J. Dixon. E.J. wrote an article for Wired magazine about how the Burnerverse targeted a Florida sorority girl named Maddie Kowalski. E.J., what did Maddie and her family do once these videos of her were online and going viral? How did they respond?
5: They sprung to action pretty much right away. I mean, Maddie really had, despite how traumatized she had the clarity of thought to go to the police department pretty much immediately and file a report against the people who were harassing her and to launch an investigation and try to figure out who was behind the posting of her non-consensual intimate images. And they also hired a lawyer and a reputation management firm to try to get the videos scrubbed from the internet, which was easier said than done, because you can file takedown requests to get non-consensual intimate content taken down from platforms like X, but it's kind of like playing a game of whack-a-mole. Like, if you get one taken down, another 5 or 6 will invariably pop back up.
6: That definitely made me realize how inaccessible it is probably for lots of victims to be able to get resources like that, because, I mean, we had to hire a team that was working around the clock 24/7 to get these videos down. It wasn't easy, despite the videos being illegal in nature.
5: So it was a really arduous process. Meanwhile, her school had told her that it had opened a Title IX investigation. And then about a month after it happened, according to Maddie, they said they closed it because they could not find any evidence that the videos were shot on campus. So there were a lot of different investigations going on at the same time. And it was extremely frustrating for Maddie because she felt that there was very little movement or accountability, because she figured out some of the identities of the young men behind some of these burner accounts, but these guys were still enrolled at school. So she felt pretty helpless and isolated and frustrated that there didn't seem to be much happening in terms of accountability. If it had been a simple non-consensual porn case, if it had been an instance of an ex-boyfriend or something, posting a video of Maddie without her consent, that would have been much easier to deal with. But this involved hundreds, if not thousands, of anonymous online accounts sharing these images who were seemingly not connected to Maddie, right? Like, had no idea who she was, who were just doing this for sport.
4: What happened when Maddie and her family or her legal team contacted X and tried to get it taken down?
5: Yeah, I mean, I think that X was fairly responsive. According to the Take It Down Act, which President Trump signed into law last year, platforms are legally required to take down non-consensual intimate images basically immediately after survivors report them.
7: We will not tolerate online sexual exploitation, and especially it's gone on at levels that nobody's ever seen before. It's getting worse and worse, and I think this is going to hopefully stop it.
5: So it very clearly was not legal for X to host these images. So I think X was pretty compliant. But again, it's the speed with which the internet works. It's this game of whack-a-mole. And because X's algorithm tends to amplify outrage-inducing or divisive content, I think that it probably saw Maddie's name was trending and amplified it to an even wider audience, making Maddie's name go viral. And I don't think X did a very good job curbing that at all.
4: Where did the police investigation end up? Some men were implicated in this, attached to this? What happened?
5: Yes. So after many months and after subpoenaing the IP addresses of some of these accounts that initially posted the images and initially made them go viral, the police charged three young men, two of whom were UF freshmen at the time, with alleged sexual cyber harassment.
4: What are the consequences? What are they facing?
5: So the investigation is still open. All three were charged with first-degree misdemeanor sexual cyber harassment. One of them was charged with a felony of sexual cyber harassment for financial gain because he was alleged to have promoted a crypto coin with Maddie Kowalski's name. That was worth $11,000 at the time that he posted it. Maddie has filed federal civil lawsuits against all three men. When I reached out to their fraternity for comment, their fraternity, Theta Chi, said that two of them had been placed on interim suspension. The criminal cases are still open and unsolved. These are charges and allegations. They are not convictions.
4: These Burnerverse communities, they center around school sports, college sports. Are university athletic programs taking any kind of action here? Can they?
5: Not that I'm aware of. One of the things that I learned is that at other schools, there are allegations of a relationship between some of these more prominent burner accounts and college athletics departments where they sort of function as like influencers, I guess. Hmm. Like, you know, they'll invite them to an event for new recruits and be like, hey, you know, you should post a photo of this guy and see how your audience reacts. Because there is, I mean, essentially fan accounts, right? And like I said before, a lot of them are pretty innocuous. So they're for college athletics departments to engage some of these accounts on a promotional basis is just smart marketing. But I do wonder whether or not the relationship runs deeper than that for some of these college athletics departments and how aware they are of the activities of the Burnerverse. My gut instinct is that a lot of college athletics departments probably have a pretty high awareness of the activities within the Burnerverse.
4: What recourse is available to victims of this kind of abuse? What can they do?
5: The Federal Take It Down Act requires platforms to remove non-consensual intimate images within 48 hours, but that's easier said than done a lot of the time. Because again, victims can submit a takedown request, but it doesn't prevent somebody else from reposting the image and having that go viral as well. Most U.S. states also have specific statutes prohibiting sexual cyber harassment, including revenge porn. But the wheels of the criminal justice system are very slow, as Maddie's story demonstrates. I mean, these guys weren't charged until 9 months after the incident took place. And it's really difficult for laws to keep a pace with, like, the speed with which these campaigns go viral.
4: You know, in an ideal world, this kind of thing would, you know, it just would be stopped before it even happened. So knowing that there is not much that victims can do, what are the methods of preventing this?
5: That's a very complicated question. I know that there are platforms developing various AI tools in order to prevent non-consensual intimate images from spreading. But I imagine that would be pretty difficult to regulate, especially with the rise of deepfakes and with the rise of AI-manipulated non-consensual images. So I don't have a lot of faith in that. I mean, honestly, I think that the biggest path toward prevention is, can I say this? Parents raising their sons to not be pieces of can I say that or no?
4: You can say that. You can absolutely say that.
5: Yeah. I mean, I think that the biggest course of prevention is parents raising their sons to not be pieces of honestly, to just set a clear line and say it's not okay to view women as commodities. It's not okay to talk about women like this. It's not okay to view social media engagement as the ultimate goal without thinking about the lives that you're impacting by spreading this content. I think that parents need to have conversations with their kids about that. And I think that there needs to be education within fraternities and sororities and universities, because it's not like what happened to Maddie Kowalski is an isolated incident. I was able to identify almost a dozen other young women who have been targeted by the Burnerverse in this way. And I think that there just needs to be more discussion of this in general, because it's not just the Burnerverse, right? It's this larger ecosystem that is, you know, socially ordained at this point of men saying horrible things and doing horrible things to women with impunity. That's the real problem to me.
4: Maddie, how are you doing now today?
6: Things have definitely gotten better. I will say that things always get better. Mm. But I think that, you know, the impact this has had on me will never go away, you know, no matter how much therapy I've done. But I think that the PTSD I have and the trauma from this will probably kind of shape the way I move through my life forever. But I've found things that bring me joy. I've started doing kickboxing classes and I adopted a dog. And so I'm trying to find ways to just bring joy back into my life and find things and activities that I can do to kind of remove myself from the noise of everything. So that's been really helpful.
4: Maddie Kowalski. Thanks to her for sharing her story. I think Maddie has a very bright future. EJ Dixon reported on the Burnerverse for Wired. Avishai Artsy and Hadi Mwagdi produced today's show with an assist from Miles Bryan. Amin El-Sadi edited. We were fact-checked by Gabriel Dunatov, and our engineers are David Tadashur and Bridger Dunnigan. I'm Noel King. It's Today Explained.

0: 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You're tuned in to 91.7 KALW here in the San Francisco Bay Area. 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We are in the midst of our Next 85 campaign. 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Coming up next, the Daily from the New York Times.
1: Here we are collecting reams and reams of data around how we breathe in the case of a baby, but also walk, move, eat, sleep. You know, what kinds of information, recommendations will we get from all of that? How could this affect us as we age?
2: I'm Rachel Abrams. That's coming up on The Daily from The New York Times.
3: Live from NPR News in Culver City, California, I'm Dwayne Brown. The FBI's jobs portal remains down as the Bureau investigates claims that criminal hackers breached the agency's computer systems and stole data on FBI employees. This comes a day after the hacking group Shiny Hunters claimed responsibility. NPR's Ryan Lucas reports.
4: The FBI says in a statement posted on X that it is aware of the cyber criminal group's claims to have compromised the FBI jobs portal and stolen personal information of FBI employees. The Bureau says the point of the hack is still undetermined, but it says the FBI is aggressively investigating and actively working to shore up any potential risk. The stolen information allegedly includes names of current and former FBI employees, as well as their home addresses and phone numbers. The breach raises significant counterintelligence concerns for the nation's premier law enforcement agency. Ryan Lucas, NPR News, Washington.
3: The latest NPR PBS Maris poll looks at how President Trump is faring with voters with just 40 days to go before the November midterms. Voters say they're less confident the U.S. Postal Service will deliver mail-in ballots on time. NPR's Hansi Luong with that.
5: Compared to 2 years ago, the share of registered voters who say they are confident or very confident that the U.S. Postal Service will deliver mail-in ballots and other election mail on time has dropped 13 percentage points. It's now down to 58% of voters. That's according to an NPR PBS News Maris poll conducted this month, just as the Supreme Court blocked the Trump administration from using USPS to restrict mail-in voting for the midterm election. We should note USPS is a financial support of NPR. The Postal Service is now expected to keep delivering election mail as originally planned. In a statement, USPS says misinformation may have had an impact on public sentiment, and that it has delivered more than 200 million pieces of election mail this year with an on-time score of close to 98%. Anzi Luong, NPR News.
3: You're listening to NPR News. The United Arab Emirates is barring the National Bank of Iran from conducting transfers with Tehran. This follows a UAE decision to cut all financial ties with Iran as the U.S. imposes tougher sanctions. NPR's Aya Batraoui reports.
6: The UAE's central bank says Bank Mali's local branches in cities like Dubai and Abu Dhabi will no longer be permitted to conduct any financial transfers to and from Iran. It says the decision relates to requirements around combating money laundering and financing terrorism. Bank Mali is Iran's nearly century-old national bank. Its multiple branches in the UAE primarily facilitated banking services for Iranian expats and businesses involved in Iran. It first opened in Dubai in 1969, 2 years before the UAE's founding. Separately, the UAE Central Bank approved the National Bank of Egypt's request to acquire Bank of Misr's local branches in the UAE. It comes after the U.S. Treasury Department had put Bank of Misr's UAE branches on notice for alleged Iran sanctions violations. Aya Batraoui, NPR News, Dubai.
3: In Las Vegas, Caesars Entertainment is betting big, announcing a multi-billion dollar merger today with Fertitta Gaming. The proposed merger would create one of the largest gaming enterprises in the country. Caesars owns multiple hotels on the Strip, while Tilman Fertitta is the largest shareholder of Wynn Resorts and the sports betting company DraftKings. The deal still needs regulatory approval. This is NPR News.

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1: From the New York Times, I'm Rachel Abrams, and this is The Daily. More and more people are wearing technology. Fitness bands, smart rings, biometric shirts. These devices help track everything, from their heart rate to even the temperature of their skin. The latest frontier? Health tech for babies. And it's being supercharged by AI. And so today, my colleague Sapna Maheshwari tells us about her family's experience with all of this health tracking technology. And we discuss whether it's helping us, just adding to our anxieties, or maybe both. It's Wednesday, September 23rd. Okay, so Sapna, as you know, we are here today to talk about not just wearable technology, but all kinds of technology that helps you track health data. And I just want to lay my cards out on the table and say that I don't use any of this stuff. I don't have an Apple Watch. I don't use an Oura ring.
2: Yeah, so I can tell you that I never thought I would be using a bunch of this technology or that my family would. And it all kind of crept into my life.
1: How so?
2: So I'm a mother of two.
1: Uh-huh.
2: And when my first kid was born about 4 years ago, I was looking for a baby monitor. And at that time, as I did my research, everyone kept recommending this monitor called the Nanit. It's a baby monitor that hooks up to your home Wi-Fi and lives as an app on your phone.
1: Mm-hmm.
2: So you open this app and the app is tracking the baby's movements. It logs when they woke up, when they fell asleep. It can see when their eyes open and close.
1: Mm.
2: It's looking at all of these movements and sleep patterns of your baby. And then it's putting it into this digestible format for any parent. So my husband and I would open the app and we would look at the insights tab and we would see, okay, how many times did we visit our baby overnight? How many hours of sleep did she get? How many times did she wake up? And when she woke up, how long was she awake before she put herself back to sleep? And one of the things that hooked us on this app was the video camera would make these cute montages of these moments of greeting our daughter in the morning and this look of joy on her face as we picked her up. And the Nanit is just one of many of these baby tech products. There's a really big rival of Nanit called the Owlet, and that tracks a baby's pulse through a sock. There's an app that tracks feedings and diaper changes, and with that information, markets an AI chatbot to parents who want to understand their baby's habits. There's monitors that send alerts to parents when their baby's face might be covered in the crib, and on and on. And across the board, I would say these apps are feeding off parents' anxiety, their questions, the sort of persistent, is this normal? And I think the running theme with all of these products is they tap into a new parent's desire for more sleep. Anyone with an infant knows that sleep is sort of this holy grail when you have an infant in the home. And there's a lot of other anxieties that they promise to sort of solve. And I noticed this really with my second child when we bought another Nanit, that it had started incorporating more AI into the app. And it was now giving me actual advice. I mean, including, you know, like when they should sleep next or, you know, how we should interpret different things that they're doing in their crib. And of course, all of these products are trying to sell you the advice with a subscription fee a lot of the time. And it started raising these questions for me around, okay, when should we trust our own instincts versus artificial intelligence when it comes to decision-making around our kids' health? So I went to interview the CEO, Anushka Salinas, at the Nanit office in New York. Selena sees a lot of potential in the data that Nanit is collecting and the insights that they can give parents over time.
3: So we have this infrastructure and opportunity to unlock this black box that's the first 5 years of life that exists today.
2: Right now, the company is focused on sleep and babies, but it wants to expand beyond sleep into a kid's overall health and development. And investors see that potential as well. Nanit just raised another $50 million last year, and its CEO says that with more data, the company can help parents ultimately make better decisions for their kids.
1: Mm-hmm.
3: People have questions every single day, multiple times a day. Is this normal? Should my child be doing this? How do I handle that? Right.
2: And I think there is a real conviction from the company in that this kind of information will help parents sleep better, have less anxiety, give them this extra resource that is almost a disadvantage to not have. And she even imagines that parents will keep Nanits in their kids' bedroom to the age of 10.
1: Wow.
2: And Nanit says that it does not sell the data to anyone else. It doesn't target ads against it.
1: Not yet.
2: Not yet.
1: Sapna, after you did this interview with the CEO, obviously as a mother of two children, did that help you weigh the cost-benefit analysis just about whether you should have this in your own home?
2: Yeah, it did help me see some of the benefits and look at, you know, how they're using this information, how it could help me in the future. But, you know, some people in my own life have also pointed out some of the drawbacks and disadvantages of using this sort of technology, namely my own mother, Madhu Maheshwari.
1: So your own mother didn't like this. What were her objections?
2: Many.
4: When you installed the app on my phone, I was shocked. You know, I am just like horrified, but I guess I have to accept. I have to take the parents' instruction.
2: So the first time my mom watched my daughter overnight, I installed the Nana app on her phone.
4: It started sending me messages. Your baby was standing, you know, that time ago. The baby moved there. You know, I said, my God, this is too much. It was stressing me. Now I'm looking at the monitor and thinking, God, I have to watch this thing. I don't think I liked it. I don't know how you guys put up with that.
2: She was shocked by the constant flow of information. She didn't understand why she was getting these push notifications from this app.
4: One day I put it on my phone and my phone battery died. I didn't realize. In the morning, I woke up and I said, oh my God, what has happened to baby? And I woke up and I was like charged in her to her room. I said, oh my God, baby must be crying. And you know, she was asleep. I probably would have heard without that monitor.
2: My mom's of the camp that this kind of information gave us a sense that we could and should control a baby's environment to really optimize the sleep.
1: What does that mean a little bit, optimize the sleep?
2: Yeah, so Nana actually studies the optimal temperature that a baby can sleep at. They believe it's between 68 and 72 degrees, but they're finding out for sure.
1: Okay.
2: But it's also kind of lore in the parenting world. I think you could probably find a lot of different sources that tell you that the temperature has to be between 68 and 72 degrees. And to my mom, this is a completely crazy behavior.
4: Who does sleep with the room temperature? That's pretty shocking. 68 degree? Oh my God, you must be kidding. Baby can sleep in any kind of temperature. Even I have seen in India growing up, 120 degree, 110 degree. The kids are sleeping.
2: Why not 120 degrees, Mom?
4: Well, at least 100 degree, you know, easy. A baby slept just fine. So I think your mind has been conditioned by these monitors.
2: And my mom thinks this kind of information feeds this unhealthy obsession among modern day working parents. She's of the view that you can't optimize a baby. You can't optimize a little human being as much as adults may be trying to optimize every facet of our diets and exercise and this and that. It's a baby.
4: Babies are not robots. You still need to go with the, you know, your instinct, baby's cue, and a bit relaxed about the whole thing.
2: I think she just sees all of this as an unnecessary layer for what is perhaps the most universal of human experiences.
1: Raising a child. Sapna, you mentioned work and the idea that this technology helps working parents. And I do want to point out that I don't know how old your mother is, but there are a lot more women in the workforce now than a generation ago. And I do wonder, maybe in a little pushback to your mother, whether this technology is helping to balance out what is a gender imbalance in parenting by allowing For example, both parents to sleep better at night instead of perhaps just the dad.
2: Yeah, so my mom didn't work when she had us, and she didn't have to adhere to this sort of work schedule while, you know, raising three kids. But her bigger concern is, you know, is our generation leaning so much on technology that we're replacing some of our human abilities, some of the things that, you know, make us people. And I heard this concern echoed from a pediatrician I spoke with as well. And she said, you know, instead of tuning into what your baby is trying to tell you, observing them yourself, learning their little cues for when they're tired or when they need something from you, are we relying ultimately too much on apps and technology and chatbots? And where does that go from here? And of course, you know, we've been talking about babies, but this type of data collection, sleep scoring, optimization, these are all things that have been happening with adults for some time now, and is only set to expand. With all of the advances we're now seeing with AI, we are in this new era of being encouraged to rely on this technology for some of the most personal decisions we can make about our health and our bodies.

0: We'll be right back.
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0: This is The Daily. I'm Rachel Abrams. Back to my conversation with Sapna Maheshwari, who discusses the new frontier in wearable health technology, whether it's helping us, making us more anxious, or both. Okay, Sapna, so far we've only been talking about tracking and analyzing data for babies, but obviously a lot of adults like to track their own data, right? Like wearables are a huge market. Lots of people listening to this podcast probably use one or know somebody who does. So help me understand how big of a market it is. Like, I wonder if you have a way of quantifying it in some way.
5: Well, let me tell you, basically half of Americans have one of these things that are tracking our health in some sort of way. People are wearing smartwatches, but they're also wearing the Whoop, they're wearing the Aura, they're wearing all of these different devices, and they're way more sophisticated than just counting your steps. And it's interesting. I mean, Aura and Whoop are companies that could go public, that have been valued in the many billions of dollars. More broadly, wearables, and this market is approaching $100 billion, according to some analysts. And more people are using them to not just track their activity, but to get this AI-fueled advice on what they should do.
0: Can you just give me an example of that?
5: Yeah, so, I mean, it's tracking your sleep, and actually, funnily enough, it gives you a sleep score the same as Nana now gives you for your baby. It can give you really detailed feedback on your exercise habits, and Whoop in particular offers something called a recovery score for its users every morning, and they shoot out this number that's supposed to tell you how ready your body is to take on the day.
0: Wow.
5: And just to be clear, you know, these are consumer products, not medical devices. I don't own one of these devices.
0: Okay.
5: But my husband recently started wearing a Whoop. And so I've gotten kind of a closer look at these devices and how they can alter a person's habits. And I got to say, you know, doctors have been telling him to do this or that for years, but now that Whoop tells him
0: to, he actually listens?
5: Yes, he does.
0: Oh my God. Wait, so what's that dynamic? Why is he listening to a Whoop? What is it telling him?
5: So I wanted to talk to my husband for this episode, but he refused. So I did the next best thing, and I decided to interview the friend who got him into the Whoop. So our friend Kevin Huang is a trader for a hedge fund, and so probably more than most people, he's obsessed with data.
6: It felt like something that would jive with my own personality, kind of gamifying your health in a way.
5: Last fall, he got a Whoop after a bunch of his friends were talking up all of these metrics that the Whoop collects.
6: it feels like whenever you talk to someone who also has a Whoop, that's the single commonality of, oh, well, how old are you? And how old does your Whoop think you are?
5: And one of the things that got him hooked right away on this thing was something called the Whoop age.
7: Okay, what is a Whoop age?
5: So it's this number that is such a good marketing gimmick for this device. And it's based on a bunch of things. It's based on your sleep performance. Performance is such an absurd word to use, but it is a common word now for this. It's based on your resting heart rate, the amount of activity you engage in every day. And Kevin, who is 37 at the time, did not score so hot.
6: My first Whoop age was actually 44, which was a bit of a shocking number.
5: Said he was 44.
7: Oh no, that's so much older.
5: I don't think it's fair to put someone in a whole different decade without their permission.
6: And so I started waking up regularly at about 5 a.m. on work days to go to the gym to do 45 minutes of cardio every day.
5: He was really focused on his sleep and recovery. And he's watching his diet.
6: So if I eat clean and healthy, then, you know, the recovery score usually is a lot better. Whereas if I'm eating, you know, a lot of fried food and a lot of high sodium food, the recovery score will be lower.
7: And what is his Whoop age?
5: Well, about a year later, his Whoop age is now 35.
7: Congratulations, Kevin.
5: You're back in your 30s.
7: So if he went from a 44-year-old Whoop age to 35, that's pretty impressive, if we are to believe that the Whoop age actually means something.
5: Right, which is a significant caveat here.
7: That is so interesting, because I'm going to bet that, like your husband, he probably knew that those changes would be good for his health before he had a Whoop and a Whoop age. And yet it took the Whoop and the Whoop age to actually influence his behavior.
5: Yeah, that's right. And I think that's similar to some of what the Nanit CEO was pushing around the company and the sort of specificity of the data that they offer and the recommendations tailored to your child. The Whoop was tracking him specifically. I think that the advice then that he got from this app and from this product felt really meaningful because it was tailored to his activities and all the information he'd been sort of feeding the device over a couple of weeks. And I think that's the difference in why this advice might feel more powerful. And it was seeing Kevin change his habits and talk about the Whoop and his Whoop age that convinced my husband to join the sort of the cult around this product.
7: You're kind of answering my question here. How do you feel about him joining the cult? Like, does he talk about it incessantly, his own Whoop age now?
5: Well, I think the weirdest thing is that Whoop has really entered the chat of our relationship. If we are going out with friends, let's say we have a great evening, maybe we've had a couple cocktails, you know, the next day he's sort of lamenting, oh man, like we didn't sleep great, we didn't eat great, we had a little too much fun last night, and here are the numbers to show for it. You know, I think there is this tension right now between people who sort of subscribe to this data making their lives better and being worth collecting and being the way of the future. And those who say, you know, what's the point? Like, do we need any of this? Should we brick our phones and unplug and do this less? And I'm really curious to see if these companies who are trafficking in this world are right and that this is the way of the future and that, you know, this conversation will seem trite when we all have libraries of data from 0 to 100. And it feels, too, like this is coming at a time when we're just learning about how AI can be used to interpret all of this information. We know that AI sort of thrives on data. And here we are collecting reams and reams of data around how we breathe in the case of a baby, but also walk, move, eat, sleep. You know, what kinds of information, recommendations will we get from all of that? Mm-hmm. How could this affect us as we age? I mean, right now, you know, one thing that really struck me as I was researching this, I talked to a researcher who had been studying people using wearables and all of these smartwatches and Aura rings and Whoops. And she was saying that what they have found largely is the people optimizing their wellness are those that are already well. But, you know, on the other hand, there are some pretty amazing breakthroughs that some of these wearables have come to around identifying early onset Parkinson's or different things related to the heart.
7: I want to come back to something that you said earlier that I have just been thinking about this entire conversation that I think is so interesting, which is this idea that all of this, even given all of these benefits, that we are losing some part of our intuition.
5: Yeah, I think that's the big question here. And I feel a lot of concern around that. I mean, is technology dulling our instincts?
7: Our senses.
5: And our senses, really. And that's why I was so interested in this subject around babies and baby monitors, because to me, becoming a parent felt universal, like I was engaging in something ancient, something humans have been doing literally since the beginning of humans. And here I was being presented with all of these new tools in which to do this thing that people have been doing forever. And, you know, what did that mean for me, for people like me, for generations around us? I think all of this technology raises the question, are we giving up something meaningful, something superhuman, something very us when we engage with it, when we turn to it, when we outsource decisions to it? And I see with the growth of these technologies, with the ambitions of these companies, these are questions that we will all be grappling with increasingly in the future.
7: Sapna Maheshwari, thank you so much for joining us.
5: Thanks for having me.
7: Sapna Maheshwari is a business reporter for The New York Times.
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7: 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That's it for The Daily. I'm Rachel Abrams. See you tomorrow.

0: listening to the problem. In a statement, Erogene's office said illegal dumping has increased across the state since the COVID-19 pandemic. Between 2021 and 2024, Erogene's office added that Oakland issued nearly 3,000 illegal dumping citations, totaling nearly $1.5 million in fines. However, according to the city auditor's report, Oakland only collected $16,000 in fines last year, but spent $12 million on enforcement and cleanup efforts. A new California law strengthens protections for abused children. From our partners at LAIST News, LEU has more.
1: The measure is named Gabriel's Law after Gabriel Fernandez. Fernandez was an 8-year-old boy in Palmdale who died in 2013 after being abused by his mom and her boyfriend. State officials later said there had been warning signs about the abuse, but social workers didn't follow up on them.
2: It devastated the community. It still has.
1: Assemblymember Tom Lackey of Palmdale has pushed for changes for years.
2: It hasn't gone away. It's something we still acknowledge.
1: The law would require social workers to make sure a child gets emergency medical care when needed, and it makes it easier to prosecute social workers who falsify records. LEU, LAIST News.
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3: 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Currently 71 degrees outside the KALW studios in downtown San Francisco. A high of 79 today. It'll dip down to 76 for Thursday.
4: This is All Things Considered from NPR News. I'm Juana Summers in Washington.
5: And I'm Mary Louise Kelly at the headquarters of the United Nations. I'm standing actually looking up at the UN flag flapping in the wind above us. It is sky blue, the UN emblem in the middle of it in white. And the UN emblem, of course, is a map of the world with a pair of olive branches around it, symbol of peace. It's got me thinking back to 1945, October 1945, and the founding of the UN. The whole point was to try to maintain peace, maintain international security. Leaders were trying to figure out, how do we prevent another world war like the one we just lived through? Well, you can stand here now, and there's protesters on one side of the street, democracy in action. You can watch diplomats streaming in the entrance gates on my other side, gathering for this year's General Assembly, and you can wonder, did the experiment work out? And is the UN still relevant?
6: We've got an American diplomat who spent many hours at the UN on the line now to consider that with us. Susan Rice served as U.S. ambassador to the UN under President Obama. Today she's a few blocks away from me here in a gridlocked New York City. Susan Rice, good to speak with you.
7: Good to be with you, Mary Louise.
6: So let's go straight to the is the UN still relevant question. We've been reporting here all week, and clearly many, maybe most of the world's leaders are here. They show up, but a lot of the action seems to be on the sidelines, not in the General Assembly. And, you know, if the original founding lofty goal was global peace, it feels like we're about as far from that as it is possible to be.
7: We are far from that. And when the President of the United States, the country that was the driving force behind the founding of the UN, stands up before the General Assembly, as President Trump did yesterday, and calls for the annihilation of another country, we underscore just how far we've strayed from the founding vision of the UN. But, Mary Louise, its relevance can't be dismissed totally. I would say it is barely still relevant, most importantly because its operational humanitarian agencies are delivering life-saving assistance to millions and millions around the world, whether refugees, people starving, people suffering from Ebola. There's so many ways in which the UN is doing work that no one else can replace. And in New York, however, at the Security Council, the body that's supposed to make all of the most important decisions about war and peace, the major countries, the permanent members, remain at odds. And so the toughest issues like Ukraine, like Gaza, like Iran, like North Korea, can't be dealt with adequately.
6: Yeah. I've said many, if not most, of the world's leaders are here. I'll note that the Chancellor of Germany skipped it, the Prime Minister of India skipped it, the President of South Africa skipped it, and I'm wondering, what should it tell us that probably the most closely watched meeting of world leaders this week, during the middle of the General Assembly, it's not even in New York, but in Washington, where President Trump is hosting China's Xi Jinping?
7: Well, that has the potential to be an important summit meeting. It's the first time a Chinese president has come to the United States since 2000.

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1: Tucker Carlson used to be a vocal supporter of President Trump. Now he blames the president for launching the war in Iran and even says his cabinet should oust him.
2: He should have been removed from office immediately when he threatened nuclear war.
1: In our interview, Carlson contended that his own career as a TV partisan has turned out to be based on a lie. Tucker Carlson on the next Morning Edition from NPR News.
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5: She finds it right here. Kelsey Whitmore up the middle, sending Gentiloni without any hesitation. Dives in first.
4: An update on the San Francisco Firebells and the Golden State Valkyries tomorrow morning at 11 on Cross Currents from KALW News.

This is the sound of Eastern Yosemite. I'm Marissa Ortega Welch, and you're listening to Natural State, a series of sound portraits from the landscapes and life forms of California. Yosemite's Tioga Pass is the highest mountain pass in California. From an elevation of almost 10,000 feet, the road plunges dramatically down 3,000 feet to the Great Basin Desert

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5: 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The time is now 4 o'clock, and the show is Sights and Sounds.
6: From the People's Studio in downtown San Francisco, good afternoon, Bay Area. Welcome to the Sights and Sounds show with me, Janae Darton, where every week we tap into the Bay Area art scene and bring you rich conversations with artists. On today's show, it's been just over a decade since Fantastic Negrito became the first winner of NPR's Tiny Desk, and since he released his album, Last Days of Oakland. We talk about this milestone in his career, his new album, Alive, and I hang out with him at his Oakland farm. Then the California Symphony is getting ready for their 40th season. Conductor Donato Cabrera will tell us what they have planned. Today's show is about music and milestones. That's all coming up. But first, this news update from the BBC. Stay with us.

0: Award-winning singer isn't performing on stages around the world. He's farming in Oakland. Fantastic Negrito named the farm Revolution Plantation. And since 2014, Revolution Plantation has also been a place where families and children learn how to grow their own food and care for animals. Earlier this summer, I met up with Fantastic Negrito on his urban farm to learn more about how he balances being a rock star and digging in the soil. Okay, so I am here with one of my favorite artists, who I love to rock out to, Mr. Fantastic Negrito. Hello, hello.
1: Hello, Janae. So good to see you. It's been a little while.
0: It's been a little while.
1: You know, you've been one person that's been there from the beginning, from the first Tiny Desk win. So you're such a familiar face and a familiar voice. And I want to welcome you to Revolution Plantation.
0: Yeah, this is so, so beautiful and it's so cool. Revolution Plantation, your farm.
1: Absolutely.
0: Yeah, your farm. And we are out here and I'm looking at, are those marigolds?
1: We got marigolds, like a lot. We try to really restore a lot of the native plants. That's a lot of what this project is all about. Environment, okay. Healthy environment, you know, in the garden, mentally, physically, there's nothing better than a healthy environment.
0: And I see tomatoes, I see some greens.
1: Tomatoes, you got collard greens,
0: I saw some
1: you got
0: collard
1: cabbage,
0: greens.
1: You got Swiss chard, you got kale, you got tomatoes, you got corn, you got melons, you got squash, you got grapes, you got figs.
0: Oh, I thought I saw some grapes. I wasn't sure if those were tomatoes or grapes. Okay.
1: Some grapes. I love growing food. There's something empowering about it. You know, I'm the eighth of 15 kids.
0: Right.
1: Grew up poor and I love when I can go out, just pick the food out of the garden.
0: And this is right here in Oakland.
1: Oakland,
0: we
1: Bay
0: right,
1: Area.
0: We right now. How long have you been doing this? How old is Revolution
1: Farm? I've been growing for about 20 years. I started off growing a lot of medical marijuana, a lot of legal marijuana. So I got the idea from my grandmother.
0: Okay.
1: Because one day in Southern Virginia, deep rural Southern Virginia, I'm talking about 600 people lived in the town. I asked my grandma, Grandma, tell me about a hard Jim Crow was for segregation. I set up my camera and I got ready for grandmama to tell me these horrible stories. She goes, you know what, honey, she always said honey, you know, it wasn't that bad for us. So I sat up like grandma's, you know, fell down and hit your head. Now she goes, you know, no honey, listen now, you know, your great grandfather Brown, he had hogs, he had chickens. And then the Davis family down the street, they grew vegetables and we had chickens. So she was describing a collective.
0: Right.
1: Grandma didn't have any high-level education, but I'm like, oh, that's a collective. And she goes, you know, we didn't have to ask the white man for anything. I never forgot that.
0: Mm.
1: I was like, damn, you didn't have to ask nobody for nothing.
0: Yeah.
1: And we really took care of ourselves and our communities. So it inspired me to come back to Oakland, grow some weed. I didn't tell grandmama that because she wouldn't understand.
0: Yeah, grandma wouldn't.
1: So I'm about to grow some weed, and I'm not going to ask the white man for nothing either. He can ask me for some weed, and he did.
0: Yeah, and I've met some of the people who have lifted you up. You have a great support of folks. Yeah.
1: Yeah, ain't nobody doing it by yourself.
0: No.
1: The thing is, I never like to hear the word, man, I'm self-made. You know, I didn't know. You're just not thanking the people.
0: Mm.
1: Hey, good or bad experiences. Everybody and everything is my teacher. And it all helped you along the way. And I love to look at life that way because they're not all positive experiences either.
0: No.
1: But sometimes those are your greatest teachers. So
0: you've returned back to Oakland after 2 months.
1: 2 months.
0: On the road. And when you hit the road, you are...
1: Four continents.
0: You are everywhere.
1: I'm everywhere.
0: Okay, you were in Northern Africa. You were in Europe, Asia.
1: Asia. Of course, United States.
0: And the U.S.
1: Yeah. And Australia this year, too. So it's really been five continents.
0: You hit the road. When you hit the road, you hit the skies.
1: I found an international audience that was very supportive of what I do. And I just decided early on in Fantastic Negrito, I'm like, you know what? I'm going to be in Europe. I'm going to be in Africa.
0: Mm-hmm.
1: I'm going to be in Asia. I'm going to be in South America, another big market for me. And Australia, you know, I like the food out here. I'm about to plant my seeds here. I knew for what I was doing, which is like, what am I doing? People are like, what are you doing? What is this? But it's easy. To me, it's like I get the chance to represent the full spectrum of American music. Rock, funk,
0: yes.
1: Soul,
0: yeah.
1: Rhythm,
0: woo.
1: Blues,
0: mm-hmm.
1: alligator shoes, foot stomps, hand claps, Hammond B3s, and sometimes mini moves.

0: give me the news. So I believe that that is a very rich, positive, powerful part of American history and our music, and I get to represent that.
1: Yeah.
0: Now, as for America, as they told me in the beginning, you're a marketing nightmare. Because I don't just do one thing. But I asked a person who was a very powerful industry person. I said, a marketing nightmare. Can I use that? So if you go to my handles on social media, it says Fantastic Negrito, a marketing nightmare. And that's, you know, my concept of take the turn it into good. Because I'm like, hey, that's you can do anything you set your mind to.
1: Yeah.
0: Anything. What am I, let somebody tell my story? Mm-mm. I'm telling my story.
1: Well, I want to know, after 8 weeks on the road, in the skies, and you come to the Revolution Plantation, you come to this farm, what does this do for you? What is it? Because I feel grounded just sitting here. So what does this do
0: three
1: for
0: words
1: you?
0: For me: deep breath, reset, refresh.
1: Yeah.
0: And it just grounds me, it empowers me, and it reminds me of what is important on this earth, the short time that we have, because we don't have long. What is important?
1: Yeah.
0: And I love this idea of soil, feeding the soil, composting, recycling, upcycling, restoring native plants, creating an incredible healthy environment for things to thrive in. And it's healing.
1: Yeah. Yeah.
0: I need it. I need the blue dragonflies.
1: Yeah.
0: And the 10 different kinds of butterflies that I see. And I need to come out and chop up this kale and bring packages to people. Healthy food, and you're surrounded by, look at tomatoes on your left.
1: Yeah.
0: You know, kale on your right. Swiss chard in the back. This to me is the most important thing in the world. It's good health.
1: Yeah.
0: Being healthy, being a good steward of the planet, taking care of it. Take care of the earth, it take care of you.
1: And you have community here. This is, you're sharing this wealth, this spiritual wealth, if you will.
0: So I mean,
1: why open it to the community?
0: Well, you know, a community is, I feel like, a word, it's just used too much. Mm-hmm. We're just obsessed with that word, and we like saying it. And I like to never say it. I just like to be it. And let it happen, because community is everywhere and anywhere that you go, where you're making a contribution, interacting with people. There's so many different ways to dissect that word. So I don't really use it that much. I just go, you know what? We're about to make it happen. The same way I did with Fantastic Negrito. Just about to make it happen. We ain't asking nobody. It's happening. It's here.
1: Well, it's beautiful, and I'm enjoying sitting on this stump and sitting with you on the stump in the planter box.
0: The stump is part of it, yes.
1: Yeah, and talking to you. So now we're gonna head to your studio and talk about this fabulous album, Alive.
0: Okay, and I'm gonna interject something about Revolution Plantation. One more thing.
1: Yeah.
0: When I think about Revolution Plantation, it comes from my grandmother. Comes from her heart, from her soul. Grandmother didn't want to tell me what couldn't be done. That's why people didn't even like my name. Well, they didn't like Fantastic Negrito either. Then I had to be like, you don't know Latino people? Who you hang out with? You know, you don't know Negrito, Negrita?
1: Really, why didn't I like
0: never heard? Well, I mean, people are triggered by that. Is that the N-word? But it means you're not hanging out with Latino people. That's what it means. So, Revolution Plantation, I chose that word because of my grandmother and how powerful she is. And the lessons that she taught me, the example that she was. And so for me, it's like, this has to be shared with my nieces, my nephews, their classmates, their schoolmates, and anybody, everybody that wants to get down. That's what it's for. But mostly the children, the youth, to empower them, because the small farms can change the whole world. If we start thinking like small farms, you gotta be a carpenter. You gotta be a painter. You gotta know irrigation. You got to know soil, agriculture. You got to know electricity. We can acquire so many skills on a farm that AI can't do. And so that's why I think it's so important and so powerful right now, the idea of a small farm and Revolution Plantation.
1: And Revolution Plantation is existing in a time where there's constant recalls. I know you've been on the road where there's been a lot of recalls.
0: Oh, I know. I've been reading. I've been
1: fruits and vegetables.
0: Not here.
1: here in the United States. And
0: not
1: a lot
0: here.
1: Of people are talking about they want to farm or, you know, have planter boxes in their backyards. Now, do are there animals? I don't see any animals here.
0: Oh, no. I have a dog. Of course, I have chickens over here.
1: Oh, okay. So there's a chicken coop.
0: There are chickens. That's about as far as I'll go because it's a lot of work.
1: Yeah.
0: I love having chickens because they give me great compost.
1: Yeah.
0: The compost feeds the soil, and they give me amazing eggs, too.
1: And they poop.
0: But, gotta have chickens. But I think, the more we can, you want to know what's in your food, try a little bit to grow what's in your food. And it can be done. You can have one planter box and get a lot of greens.
1: Yeah.
0: A lot of tomatoes. Greens you can grow all year round. Mm-hmm. Cabbage, broccoli, kale, Swiss chard. Lettuce all year round.
1: Yeah. And for those of us of a certain age, that's what our grandparents did.
0: Absolutely.
1: Yeah, when they migrated from the South.
0: Absolutely.
1: My grandmother, she grew green onions and collard greens and mustard greens in her backyard.
0: And where did your grandmother live?
1: Mississippi. She migrated from Mississippi.
0: And where did y'all, when she came here, where did
1: she live? East
0: Oakland. Okay, yeah.
1: Yeah,
0: East Oakland. So much of us came from the South. I mean, it's insane. But I think people should do it. And when we have as much room as I have, share. Share.
1: That was fantastic. Negrito at Revolution Plantation. We'll have a link to his farm on KLW.org Sights and Sounds page. And later on, part two of my conversation with Fantastic Negrito in his studio. And we'll talk about his new album that I'm feeling, and it's called Alive. But coming up, we're keeping it going with some more really good music. Maestro Donato Cabrera from the California Symphony is here. Stay with us.

0: first start a game with pinball, there's a thing called a skill shot.
1: That's Isaiah Rodriguez.
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0: It's what they call a third place. 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
2: 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And this is our first live broadcast at the People Studio in downtown San Francisco. I always know it's fall when the leaves turn reddish-brown, the days get shorter, and the California Symphony takes the stage. 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Hey, Donato!
3: Janae, it's always such a pleasure, and I'm so honored to be your first live guest.
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3: Oh, my God. I need a plaque. I need to go out and buy a plaque and like put it on my wall.
2: I know. We gave you
3: just for myself.
2: We gave you a little trophy. We have this little thing where we give people a trophy. They only hold it for a second, though. And it's like we put a little post-it note.
3: There's 37 post-it notes of previous winners.
2: But you know, he was out and he got stickers too. That's, we treat folks right here when they come to the People Studio, when they come to KLW. So school has begun. Fall is here. I'm ready for my classical music lesson. But first, congratulations, 40 years, Donato.
3: It's really a milestone for this orchestra. You know, the California Symphony has been around for 40 years in Walnut Creek, playing at the Lesher Center for the Performing Arts, which is such a cool venue,
2: nice.
3: Easy to get to. It's surrounded by fantastic restaurants. It's actually something that when I became music director 15 years ago, it was really attractive to me because I was living here in San Francisco, working at the San Francisco Symphony. And when I went to Walnut Creek for the first time to conduct the California Symphony, I was like, wow, what a really cool community it is out here. So I'm really proud to be the music director of this fantastic orchestra, and we've hit this milestone, and I'm along for the ride.
2: Well, what makes California Symphony unique? So 40 years, that's a huge milestone. Still young, too, for a symphony, but what are you all doing that special?
3: I think what we pride ourselves in and what I am all about is being accessible and telling a story about this music that everyone can relate to, that everyone can, when they come to the concert, they're like, I understand what he's going for this. I love to talk to the audience at the concert. I love to do shows like this where I can describe the music. And so when someone comes to a concert, they don't feel left out. I think that's often a case when you come to a classical music concert because, you know, it's like going to watch a Shakespeare play. There's a whole language barrier that one has to get past. But once you have a little bit of information, you can enjoy it so much more. And so that's what I think we do very well at the California Symphony.
2: And I'm happy too. And I know we talked about this before, that we're seeing more like in classical music, kind of opening the culture more to other folks or people feeling more comfortable going because you all are doing different things.
3: Exactly. And you know, I try and program music that, like, for instance, this weekend I'm doing a new cello concerto written by the most preeminent woman American composer, Jennifer Higdon.
2: Yeah.
3: Her music is so great because she's from the Appalachian Hills, and she in her music is infused with this incredible folk music that we can all connect to. It's down home. It's it's country music, yeah. And yet it's an orchestra that's performing it. And so her story is unique, and I want to celebrate that.
2: Yeah. And why storytelling? I mean, people love stories. We connect with story. I mean, I'm a storyteller. That's what I do for a living. But talk about using storytelling in classical music, because the story here, or the theme, is American connections for this upcoming concert this weekend.
3: Well, for instance, for this concert, as I mentioned, we're premiering this cello concerto by Jennifer Higdon. And this was the impetus that got me thinking about, okay, what concert can I create around Jennifer's cello concerto? So I came up with this idea, sort of in also celebrating the 250th anniversary of our country.
2: Yeah.
3: What can we celebrate? Which is, it's the immigrant story as well.
2: Yeah.
3: So the two other pieces were composed by a Finnish composer and a Hungarian composer. Mm-hmm. But they were both premiered in the United States. And the story of why both of these composers came to the United States to compose these pieces, it's so fascinating. One is because with Sibelius, the Finnish composer, he was offered a lot of money by these robber barons, essentially, to come to Connecticut in like 1914 to conduct this piece. And he had never been to the United States before, but he was offered this huge amount of money, $10,000 US dollars then.
2: Yeah, that's
3: a lot of money.
2: That's a lot of money.
3: And then the other composer, Bartok, on the second half of the concert, he came here in 1943 reluctantly from Hungary. He was this older man, but Hungary was on fire, essentially. And he came here.
2: Because it was Nazi.
3: That's right. Yeah, and he was totally anti-fascist. Yeah. And then 6 months after coming here, he was diagnosed with leukemia, and he died a year later. But in that year, he wrote this masterpiece, the Concerto for Orchestra, which was commissioned by the Boston Symphony literally on his deathbed. The conductor of the Boston Symphony knew that Bartok, who was this huge composer then, it was sick in New York. The conductor from Boston came down on the train and said, just to sort of inspire him, to keep him alive, really, said, write a symphony for me. And he wrote this concerto for orchestra. And it did keep him alive for a year. He unfortunately didn't last long enough to hear the premiere of it, but he did write it. And it is this incredible testament of this man who lived this extraordinary life basically during the first two world wars. And so, we're telling these stories along with Jennifer's piece, and these stories really, you can connect to these people that wrote the music.
2: I mean, that's what I love and what I've learned about from you so much in looking up these composers, is that the stories behind them are really, really, really, really fascinating. Let's hear, is Bartok.
3: Yeah, this is the very end of the piece. Actually, he wrote this as an alternate ending right before he passed away, and it is so exciting. The whole orchestra is just sort of, it's in the celebratory mode.
2: Okay. So, and this is the California Symphony.
3: This is the California Symphony from years ago, before I was music director, and they sound glorious.
2: Okay, let's take a listen.

0: That was California Symphony performing Bartok's Concerto for Orchestra. And if you're just tuning in, I'm speaking with the artistic director of the California Symphony, Donato Cabrera. The California Symphony is opening its 40th season this weekend with the show American Connections. And they'll be performing works by composer, is it Jean Sibelius.
1: Yeah.
0: Sibelius, Jennifer Higdon, and Béla
1: Bartók.
0: Béla Bartók. Donato is also a teacher. He's my teacher. And you can experience all this good music and learn something at the Lesher Center for the Performing Arts in Walnut Creek. I love, and I always mention this every time you come here, I love watching you listen to music. Because, like, Donato, I wish you all could see. Maybe one day we'll film it. Donato gets into it and the different points, he's, like, nodding his head, like, yes. I mean, it's really beautiful to watch you just enjoy.
1: I can't help music. It. I mean, with all music, I get into it. It's, like, it's just part of our soul, our collective soul.
0: Yeah. I want to talk about some of these composers. Okay, so... The Ocean Sighs, right?
1: That's the song. Yeah, this is okay. That's a very interesting name. It's Oceanides,
0: which
1: is
0: the Greek.
1: It's the Greek version.
2: It's close enough.
1: It's the Greek name for this the sirens.
0: Okay.
1: Which we all know that the sirens of the sea.
0: Right. Say it again.
1: Oceanides.
0: Oceanides. Okay. I said Oceanside, like, because I used to live in San Diego. I think that's why.
1: But it's the same idea.
0: Yeah.
1: Because Sibelius was going to take this journey across the Atlantic to conduct this piece. So he wrote about that journey and about, the sirens were sort of a metaphor for the madness that one could have being on the sea for months on end.
0: Yeah.
1: And you start hearing these sounds in the ocean. Many people truly went insane after spending months and months on the ocean.
0: Right.
1: And so the Oceanides is about this voyage on the sea and hearing the sounds of the ocean and sort of making the sounds of the ocean into a piece of music. And it's so extraordinary because you really feel like you're on a boat going over the large ocean waves and the little eddies in the water. He creates all of that in the music. It's about 10 minutes long.
0: Okay.
1: It's a great piece.
0: So, and it's called a tone. Okay, and he's considered like the greatest Finnish composer.
1: Yeah, yeah. In fact, he's one of those people that transcended the art form. He became, if you go to Helsinki today, there's one statue in the main square of the capital, Helsinki.
0: Okay.
1: And it's of Sibelius.
0: Okay.
1: He is considered the father of the nation.
0: Okay.
1: It was through his music that Finland was able to become people were so inspired by his nationalist music that they were able to secede from Russia and become their own country.
0: Oh, wow.
1: And they accredit Sibelius' music for that.
0: That tells you the power of art.
1: That's exactly right.
0: That's an amazing example of the power of art. What I thought was interesting about him was that he retired from composing in his 30s?
1: No, he was 50.
0: He was in his 50s. Okay, he was young.
1: He stopped composing. It's rather sad. He suffered from manic depression then also alcoholism.
0: Okay.
1: We're not quite sure why he stopped. He stopped composing when he was 50 years old, and he lived until he was 80. So for 30 years, he was completely fallow and silent. However, upon his death, he did request that all the music that was in his house that he had been working on be destroyed, and that was. So he wrote 7 symphonies, and there was talk that there was actually an 8th symphony in manuscript. It was destroyed.
0: Mm-hmm.
1: And so it is a sad story, and there are probably many reasons why he stopped composing. When he stopped composing at the age of 50, he was one of the most famous people on the planet, not just in Finland.
0: Okay.
1: And it was a very interesting end of his life.
0: I was surprised when I read that because I said he was so young.
1: Yeah.
0: And I would imagine, I'm like, did you have more creativity there? But
1: there was a lot of private things. Yeah. A lot of things he was dealing with.
0: Yeah, that's why I say, though, for people who may not be experts in classical music like me. I do love listening to classical music, but the stories behind it, and the composers and the musicians is really amazing.
1: Absolutely.
0: And again, going back to California Symphony and how you all have the gift of using storytelling in your music when you have these concerts. So the 40th season, what can people expect? I know I saw a Christmas concert I want to go to that.
1: We're really excited. So that's December 17th and 18th. And prior to COVID, we had a very popular holiday series. Mm-hmm. And then after COVID, we were able to come back with five concerts rather than six. And it's taken this long to sort of reimagine what we can do for a holiday concert. So yeah, this is the first year since COVID that we're reinstituting the holiday concerts, which were so popular. That's on December 17th and 18th. And that's going to be music for brass and organ percussion. It's going to be really festive, festive music for the holiday season of all types of religious and non-religious reasons to celebrate the holidays.
0: And we got about a minute and a half left, so I know it goes by so quickly. Tell us more. Anything else you want us to know about that folks can expect this season?
1: Well, we have this fantastic finale. So I always like to do a really exciting beginning to our season and a fun end. So the very end of April, I think April 30th, May 1st are our concerts. We end the season with these fantastic pieces that celebrate outdoor spaces. So Respighi Pines of Rome, which celebrate these wonderful areas in Rome that are the Roman pines, and Nights in the Garden of Spain, which is kind of a piano concerto. And then I have a piece by a Mexican composer that celebrates the Central Park of Mexico City. So I think it's just wonderful that music can really evoke all things, including outdoor spaces, of all things.
0: Oh, yeah. And it's nice listening to classical music outside, too.
1: Absolutely.
0: Yeah. Well, Donato, it's always a pleasure. You got to come back so we can talk longer.
1: Anytime.
0: But congratulations to the Symphony, California Symphony, on their 40th season. Congratulations to you as well.
1: Thank you
0: for being
1: so
0: with
1: much.
0: Them over a decade.
1: I can't believe it.
0: Because you're good at what you do. Donato
1: Thanks,
0: Cabrera
1: Jeanette.
0: Is the artistic and music director of the California Symphony, and their opening season concert, American Connections, is this Saturday and Sunday at the Lesher Center for the Performing Arts in Walnut Creek. And next, I meet Fantastic Negrito at his studio to talk about his new album, Alive. Stay with us.

0: Tune into Cross Currents tomorrow morning at 11. We'll hear the latest from the world of women's professional sports.
1: She finds it right here. Kelsey Whitmore up the middle, sending Gentiloni without any hesitation. Dives in first.
0: An update on the San Francisco Firebells and the Golden State Valkyries tomorrow morning at 11 on Cross Currents from KALW News.
2: 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And for the first time, we're coming to you from the People's Studio in downtown San Francisco. And we are celebrating another milestone, this time for Oakland's artist, Fantastic Negrito. That music you hear is from him. It's been a decade since he released his album, Last Days of Oakland, which earned him his first Grammy. And 11 years ago, he became the first artist, the first, to ever win NPR's Tiny Desk Concert. His new album is alive. The songs are live recordings of performances he has done on stages in Europe and the U.S. And if you're a fan like I am, I think you're going to love this album a lot. There's a song about computers and AI that I just cannot stop playing. It is so good. You can see Fantastic Negrito perform with the San Francisco Symphony this Saturday, September 26th at Davies Symphony Hall. I caught up with him at his storefront record studio in Oakland. Take a listen.
3: So now I'm here in Fantastic Negrito's studio.
4: Storefront Studios, Storefront Records. This is it. Independent music.
3: This is where the magic happens.
4: Yeah, and this is where it doesn't happen, too. So.
3: Okay, first of all, I can't believe it's been 10 years since Last Days of Oakland came out.
4: 10 years. It's the Last Days of Oakland. I was right.
3: Wow.
4: I was right. I was prophetic.
3: You was right about what?
4: Last Days of Oakland. That Oakland that we grew up in. I saw that. I'm like, it's about to be over.
3: Yeah, it's not
4: This is
3: same.
4: A whole nother Oakland that we're not going to recognize.
3: Yeah. Sometimes I ride around and I'm like, this is not.
4: Yeah. So that's what I always meant by that album. It's like, okay, here I am. The age I am, I grew up in like this certain Oakland that did certain things, smelled a certain way, tasted a certain way, felt a certain way. And I knew, I could see it. The writing was on the wall. I'm like, oh, this is about to be over.
3: Yeah.
4: And I feel like 10 years later, I'm vindicated. Because I remember when I announced that album in a room of NPR hipsters and people were like, oh, that's terrible. The last
3: really?
4: Days of Oakland. Yeah, people did say that. A lot of my titles tend to be thought-provoking. And But I remember that one, and I was like, no, I'm right.
3: No, people, long-time residents here, we felt that. Like, we knew what you were talking about.
4: Right.
3: And there's good things that have happened since Oakland has changed. There's good people that have come here, but it's not the same.
4: Yeah, and if people listen to the album, I wasn't condemning. I was saying, hey, that thing's gone. I'm observing.
3: Yeah.
4: Something new's coming, and we're gonna work. Grandma used to tell me, "Work with what you got."
3: That's right.
4: So there's some good things about the old Oakland, and there was some bad things.
3: Yeah.
4: Some good things about the new Oakland, and some bad things.
3: Right.
4: And that's what that album was meant to do. I mean, I'm an eternal optimist. If you really listen to what I'm saying on my records, I'm an optimist.
3: Yeah.
4: Even with White Jesus, Black Problems, that was optimist.
3: Mm-hmm. Yeah, and that was great. It's funny, every album you have, I'm like, I think that's my favorite one. You know, which brings me to my next question is, 10 years since Last Days of Oakland.
4: Yes.
3: About 11 years since you won.
4: Tiny Desk. Let's say, wait, the inaugural Tiny Desk.
3: The first.
4: Tiny Desk. Like Little Richard says, I was the originator, the architect. I was the first.
3: So how have you evolved as an artist? It's been, you know, 11 years. How have you evolved?
4: Well, I think that's up to people to say how I've evolved. How I feel personally is that I like to be a little bit uncomfortable.
3: Okay.
4: And I think I thrive in that environment. Always like to keep challenging myself. As you hear in my studio, you know, you don't see any hardware. I always feel like I'm emerging.
3: Yeah.
4: I'm always emerging, and I've never wanted to be comfortable. I got to be an artist at 48, 47. I thought, I'm going to be an artist.
3: Yeah.
4: I'm going to be an artist. I'm not interested in fame, not interested in being wealthy. I was interested in being an artist.
3: Yeah. And being you.
4: Yeah, being me.
3: Yeah. Which,
4: that's a long, long road. But yeah, I think, being an artist, and it's not comfortable. It's not luxury. It's not certainty.
3: Yeah.
4: what it is it's challenging, it's provocative, but you're alive.
3: Yeah.
4: You're alive, man, and I just want to be alive. I love this idea of being alive, not just living, mm-hmm. not existing, being alive.
3: Yeah. And you're so humble, like you said, there's no hardware. I don't see any, you, because you won 3 Grammys. Mm-hmm. I see some certificates.
4: But some certificates.
3: There's some certificates, but I don't see any statues in here. And you're a very down-to-earth person, you know. So I get the vibe, like you're trying to stay grounded. And you talk about the challenges of being an artist. I think this is the first time I've interviewed you in like 6 years. It's been a while. And so you're a super indie artist. You're
4: super.
3: You're self-managing.
4: Listen.
3: Self-managing,
4: self-financed, a little bit selfish, self-determined. Yeah, that's the only way. I mean, I had to get certain entities out of the way so that I could, you know, to really make a living in this.
3: Yeah.
4: Business, man, it's real. I mean, it's not anything made up, or, you know, driving a Mercedes or BMW or
3: right.
4: projecting this image. I wanted to survive off this, you know, raise children off of this. And that mm-hmm. requires a lot of dedication and a lot of hard work and some serious drive and some determination, especially if you want to really do what it is that you do and not something that maybe safe or this works or this makes people feel safe and happy. That ain't the type of music yeah. I was interested in doing. I was interested in being alive and interested in doing music that I was interested in.
3: How are you able to manage being an artist? Because that's a challenge for a lot of artists, is to be an artist and the business side of it, because you're self-managing. Like you said, you're self-financing. So that means you're looking at the books. And, like, are you booking your gigs yourself? I mean, how
4: Well, I do have a very good agent, and not manager, but agent. Okay. You know, agents take 10%.
3: Right.
4: So you got to look at it like this. If the agent is taking 10%, manager is taking 15 to 20, and if you're doing the old school lawyer is taking 5, I mean, it's, you know, that's most of your money gone right there. That's 40 cent.
3: Yeah.
4: 35 cent on the dollar. So just wasn't sustainable for me. I figured I could... I'll put in the same work, and I have a good team.
3: Okay.
4: No team, no dream. You're as strong as your partners, and I believe in that, but it is challenging. It's yeah. definitely challenging, but it's worth it.
3: Okay. So you still have some support?
4: Oh, absolutely. Yeah. I ain't doing it all myself. You just have to put the right people in the right places and the right spaces.
3: So for those of us outside of the music industry, what's the difference between an agent and a manager?
4: Agent books live gigs. Which is very important in the age of AI.
3: We'll get to that.
4: If you have a great live show, something that people want to see, man, it's good to have a booking agent. And some people don't even have booking agents now, but I feel like it's necessary. I can't go book all of my gigs. So I have a team in Europe, Australia. Got another separate team in Japan, Asia. Got another separate group of people that do South America. And then I've got my American agents.
3: Wow.
4: And agents will take 10% of the gigs they bring to you. And gigs are very important. So it's important to, you know, make the priority list and make sure that you can cover your expenses yeah. and live. That was very important to me.
3: Yeah.
4: I mean, I could have the biggest managers in the world. It wouldn't matter if at the end of the day, the end of the tour, end of the year, you ain't got no money.
3: Right.
4: Then you guess you what? Then you got to go to the bank. I don't want to go to the bank. Yeah. I figure this is music that I'm creating. There's enough t-shirts, enough vinyl, and music licensing to make enough money to live on.
3: I'll never forget when TLC went broke and they were interviewed. I think it was on VH1. They broke down how they went broke. And that was so like eye opening for people as far as how the music industry works and how much things cost and how easy it is to go broke and then be in debt. And like you said, go to the bank and have to get loans.
4: Yeah, I don't need that. And I was old enough to not be interested in like, oh, how are people perceiving you and how does it look? I'm like, shoot. Like the gentleman told me years ago, I'm a marketing nightmare. I'm leaning into that. Let's lean into it, baby. You know, be who it is that you are. And it is difficult. Sometimes it's challenging, but it's in the end, it's worth it.
3: Yeah.
4: You want to do all that work, write all that music. I'm self-produced, write all my own stuff, put my records together, then come back and have nothing. I'm not interested in that.
3: There's a word that you've said a number of times in this interview, which is alive.
4: Alive.
3: And that's the title of your new album. And it is, ooh, it is fire.
4: I love that.
3: It is fire.
4: I love that.
3: I played it. First of all, you didn't even know this. That was my birthday gift because it came out on my birthday.
4: Oh, wow. Happy birthday.
3: Yes, that was my birthday gift. I was like, what? When I saw that, I was like, wait a minute. Is Xavier dropping new music?
4: I'm glad to hear that.
3: I love your live. I'm telling folks, if you have not seen him live, you cannot leave this planet. You cannot take your last breath.
4: Don't leave the planet.
3: Without going to see him live. He is phenomenal on stage. Phenomenal on stage. You still be jumping in the air, sir?
4: I stopped jumping in the air as soon as I hit 54.
3: Okay.
4: Enough jumping in there. I ain't got to jump no more, y'all.
3: I saw that. That was good. Okay, he's not doing that no more, but that's okay. But he is so good. Like, I'm telling you, it's a great, if you like rock and funk and blues, woo!

0: So this live album, I was excited because I love your live shows.
1: Yeah, thank you very much. If people, I call it the Fantastic Negrito Experience because, you know, it's like church without religion. It's like talking and it's like healing, singing, shouting, and it's very organic and very inclusive. And I think that's why I've been playing in 43 countries for 11 years.
0: Wow.
1: Because I think people understand like what my live show is.
0: So why a live album?
1: I thought a live album was very important in the age of AI and technology and auto-tune, perfect pitch, slick production. I thought, why not just do a live album? And my next European tour, which was last year, I decided, throw up a few microphones and let's just catch it raw. Catch it for what it is. Catch that experience with an artist and an audience, that real visceral, deep down experience, and see if it would happen. And I was very fortunate to record this live album in Italy, two cities in Italy, Sogliano and Trieste, one in Brooklyn, Rubigen, Switzerland, and Leeds, UK.
0: Yeah.
1: I got enough.
0: Yeah, you had a lot in Leeds. Yeah,
1: yeah, Leeds was great. I think Leeds because I accidentally took a, what's that natural sleeping pill that people take?
0: Oh, the melatonin.
1: I took a melatonin. I thought it was a men's over 50 vitamin. I took a melatonin, so something was very, very relaxed about that show. And a lot of the recording, sometimes it's better when you're relaxed.
0: Yeah. For those folks just tuning in, I am in the studio of the Fantastic Negrito, and his new album out is called Alive, and again, it is fire, and he'll be performing in the Bay. He performs everywhere, so it's always good when he's in the Bay performing on September 26th, right? Yeah?
1: With the will be my Bay Area show kind of for the year. I wanted to have one major show in the Bay Area, and that will be with the San Francisco Symphony Orchestra, September 26th.
0: And that is going to be, I'm sure, spectacular.
1: I hope.
0: I'm sure it will be.
1: I never know what it's going to be, but you know what? I know this, that I do my best. I always do my best, and I try to take off my clothes, not literally, but just that's how you do your best with an audience, is you give it all to them, and you realize that, man, this is a celebration. This is a sacrifice. This is a contribution. And it's a chance for all of us to get together over sounds and emotion.
0: Mm.
1: And I love that.
0: So you end the album Alive.
1: Alive.
0: Alive with the song Please Computer. And
1: Please Computer.
0: The message is deep. And ooh, it sounds so good. And it's like, it's a plea. It's a warning. I feel frustration too as well. I feel all of that when I was listening to it.

0: talk about Please Computer. I think that was my favorite. I mean, I love all the songs because these are songs you perform right. in the past, but that one was like, ooh.
1: That says something really powerful yeah. about where your heart is. And I think it's one of my favorites too. It's just people don't expect that from me sometimes. Well, people don't know what to expect from me. But yeah, I think, and there's not many words in that song. And that is a testimony to the power of performing live. That song, Please Computer, there's just a lot of intention. Mm. A lot of intention, a lot of channeling of emotion. I think it was the uncertainty, the insecurity of this new thing, AI, was coming. And I thought, I want to record yeah. that emotion. I want to record that anxiety, that feeling that people are feeling.
0: Yeah.
1: And were feeling at the time about AI is coming. AI is coming. So it's very good that you connected with that, because I connected with it. And if I connect with it, I'm confident that some people will connect with it.
0: Yeah, and as I was listening to the song recently, there's been reports that there may be an AI data center
1: in the Bay Area.
0: Yeah, being built in Oakland, in downtown Oakland.
1: Yeah.
0: Also to Alameda, there's been some reports about yes. possibly that coming to those two cities. And so when I read those articles and I was listening to your song, it just really, just I felt it even more. How are you feeling as far as with AI? I mean, that's such a huge issue right now.
1: How do I feel about AI?
0: Or just in the music industry as an artist?
1: Well, I think, I don't think AI has any business in the studio creating music. That's mm-hmm. my personal feeling. I think AI is going to be musically only scary to people that aren't trying to be original. I think that's my mm-hmm. feeling, like, and people who are trying to fit into a narrative, maybe AI is good for them, but I don't need AI, man. My songs are about burying my dead brother. AI can't bury my dead brother, and it can't express itself over that. So I don't really fear AI. I look at it like it's just a tool in this war of information, in this you know, we're saturated with all this stuff that maybe it's a navigational tool for some people. That's kind of how I view AI. I know people that really have a lot of anxiety and a lot of fear about these data centers. But I think, I don't know, how are you going to stop it?
0: No.
1: I think there's too much information. And how do people navigate all this information without a super tool? I don't know.
0: There's a lot of information out there. And I was watching a video where you said this album Alive is about connection too as well, because you said there's something special about connecting when it's a live audience, when there's live music.
1: Man, let me tell you something. There is nothing more powerful than connecting with an audience, and having been able to do it in over 43 countries, different languages, different religions, different walks of life, really gives me the confidence in humanity and not to fear AI, because AI can't do that live album. Those are real people up there with real feelings expressing themselves with touch, with feel,
0: yeah.
1: with sound, with taste.
0: Yeah. My last question is, I love following you on social media because you go around the world and you take us with you, and you're all about connection again. And so when you travel, what I notice what you do is you talk to all kind of people, and we'll record videos just talking to random people. The guy working at the coffee shop in Morocco. Yeah. And so what, you know, you've traveled to so many countries. You said, what, 40?
1: I think 43 now. 40. Okay. I think 44 or 44.
0: Okay, so over 40 countries. What have you learned about just people and humanity in your travels and meeting so many people?
1: That's a good question. What have I learned about humanity, traveling, performing, contributing, giving, taking, smiling, crying, feeling it all? I realized that, wow, we are so similar. We all need to be loved. We need food. We need water. We need consideration. We need shoulders to cry on. We need to be reassured. We need to feel like we're valued. And I think that unites us. And the thing that helps unite us is music, is food, going to these different countries and eating this incredible food and drinking this wine and listening to this music, playing this music, inviting other people. That's something I've done recently. It's just like playing with people in their country, their instruments, their culture.
0: Nice.
1: And how do we bring that all together? And I'm interested in doing a lot of that this year.
0: Well, again, Alive is amazing. I've been rocking it out my living room. Y'all don't want to know how I sound, but I try to sound as close to you as possible. And it's a fabulous album. And congratulations on 10 years. 10 years.
1: 10 years. It's amazing. And I'm looking forward to 10 more.
0: Yes. You got it.
1: Absolutely.
0: Because I need it.
1: All right.
0: Thank you so much.
1: Thank you so much.
0: That was singer-musician Fantastic Negrito. His album, Alive, is out now. See him with the San Francisco Orchestra, the San Francisco Symphony, this Saturday, September 26th at Davis Symphony Hall in the city. That's all the time we have for the Sights and Sounds Show with me, Janae Darden, at our first broadcast at the People's Studio in downtown San Francisco. Thank you to our show producer, Porfirio Rangel, and our board operator, Tariq Ansari. And thank you for tuning in. Mark your calendars for Saturday, October 24th for Litquake. Make sure you mark it for Saturday, October 24th at 8 p.m. because KLW will have a Litquake event. Hana Baba and I will be interviewing authors there, and I'll let you guys know the location soon, but just mark your calendars for that. But I'll be in conversation with San Francisco YA author Renee Pena Gavea, and her book is called Estella on Drowning, and it takes place in San Francisco. So it's a really, really good book. Also, go to the KLW YouTube channel, because I interviewed Bay Area author Isabel Allende. Now, you can go to klw.org and listen to that interview, but if you go to the YouTube channel, you can watch, yes, watch our interview about her new book, Storytelling, and it was a really, really great conversation. And as always, you can follow me on Instagram at janae.darden. We'll have another great show for you right here at the People's Studio next Wednesday at 4 p.m. Until then, be good to yourselves and each other. Next up is the Arts Hour from the BBC.

0: You just heard Sights and Sounds here on 91.7 KALW here in the San Francisco Bay Area from the Warfield Commons, the People's Studio, as Janae just mentioned. 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That's here on 91.7 KALW, here in the San Francisco Bay Area. 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
1: Coming up on the Arts Hour with me, Nikki Beatty, Australian movie star Hugh Jackman talks about playing Robin Hood in his latest film, a grittier, darker one than we've ever seen before.
2: Full warning to everybody, the beginning of the movie has got some hardcore action stuff that is pretty violent because the movie's very much about that,
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1: Japanese-British Nobel Prize-winning novelist Kazuo Ishiguro discusses what makes a good train film, and the New Zealand author of Sorrow and Bliss, Meg Mason, is back with a new novel that explores obsession. Also on the show, we'll hear from American actor Emmy Rossum, who stars in the hit TV series Furious, and my conversation with German director Joscha Bongard about his film Baby Star. All that and more coming up on the Arts Hour.
4: BBC News with Neil Nunes. China's President Xi Jinping has arrived in Washington for a landmark state visit intended to entrench a thaw in Sino-US relations. President Trump extended him a rare plain side welcome. Trade and rivalry over artificial intelligence are likely to feature highly in their discussions. Here's our North America editor, Sarah.